O'Neill Blues, Sound from the Street. We start off this set with the legendary Rolling Stone founder, Keith Richards, with his tune, 999. And that was off of Keith's album, Main Offender. And then after Keith Richards, we played ZZ Top's Low Down in the Street. And that song was written about Billy Gibbons' treks into Austin, Texas. And he was seeing the emerging blues scene down there with the Fabulous Thunderbirds and Antones and the Rome Inn venue. And then after ZZ Top, we had another famous export from the Austin, Texas scene, Stevie Ray Vaughan, with his slow blues cooker, Tin Pan Alley. 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

in a lump. Mama died and my daddy got drunk, and they left me here just to die or grow up in the middle of Tobacco Road. 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All I owned was a hanging on my back. 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
1: All right, O'Neill Blues, Sound from the Street. And we start off the set with Clarence Gate Mouth Brown's version of the classic Tobacco Road. And then after Gate Mouth, we had the Boogie Master himself, John Lee Hooker, with Hitting the Ball Again. And that was off of John Lee's early 90s album, Boom Boom. And then after John Lee, we had the bluesman from Houston, Texas, Lightnin' Hopkins, with Jackstropper Blues. 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

Hey, it's O'Neill Blues from O'Neill Blues' The Sound from the Street. And are you a musician or are you a business looking to try to get on the air? Well, come and talk to me. I'm on Facebook at O'Neill Blues, two L's. And also, I got another Facebook page, BLUZ. Message either one of those. Also, I can be reached here at the station at KPSQ LP, Fayetteville, Arkansas. Or just yell out the window. Maybe I'll hear you. So you guys take it easy. But if you want to get on there, the air, let me know here, and we'll see what we can do. Send me some stuff. Baby, don't throw your love on me away.

Odo Blues, sent from Stream. We started the segment off with Eric Clapton's take on the blues classic Sweet Home Chicago. And then after Eric Clapton, we had the governor himself, Jeff Beck, with his beautiful instrumental, Angel. And then after Jeff Beck, we wrapped up this set with Great White and their hit, The Angel Song. So we are keeping this train rolling, y'all. This is O'Neill Blues, sound from the street, here on KPSQLP, Fayetteville, Arkansas, 97.3 FM.

All right, everybody, it's O'Neill Blues, Sound from the Street. Are we not having a great time? We started off this segment with Tab Benoit's beautiful Gracie song. And then after Tab Benoit, we had the Mark Almond Band with their take about life on the road with their classic, Home to You. Y'all, we have had a great time tonight. Whoop, that looks like my train is coming on in. Hey, y'all, I want to wish you guys the very best and stay safe out there. This is O'Neill Blues, Sound from the Street, here on KPSQLP, Fayetteville, Arkansas, 97.3 FM.

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My name is Mike. Once again, it's time for 2 hours of the best rock, the best new wave music you've ever heard. Ladies and gentlemen, welcome to the Black Lodge. Doing something different tonight on the show. We're going to do double shots and triple shots from your favorite Black Lodge artists. Started the show off tonight, two in a row, a double shot from Robert Fripp, Tony Levin, Adrian Blue, Bill Bruford, King Crimson. Top there, you heard Elephant Talk off of 81's comeback album, Discipline. And from the 82 album Beat, you just got done listening to Heartbeat. Of course, King Crimson regrouped in the early 80s following a couple of years off, dropping their prog rock sound for a more kind of new wavy prog rock sound. I got some good stuff coming up for you this hour. Got some REM for you, a double shot from them coming up. Got a triple shot of Led Zeppelin on the way. Right now, let's carry on. Let's do a triple shot of Frank Zappa.

0: Hi, hi, hi, Mr. Deltoid. Funny surprise seeing you here.
1: Alec, boy, awake at last, yes? I met your mother on the way to work, yes? She gave me the key. She says something about a pain somewhere, hence not at school, yes?
0: A rather intolerable pain in the head, brother, sir. I think it should be clear by this after lunch.
1: Or certainly by this evening, yes. The evening's the great time, isn't it, Alex, boy?
0: Cup of the old chai, sir?
1: No time, yes. Sit.
0: To what do I owe this extreme...
2: 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Mike here with you on your Thursday evening, broadcasting live from the third floor of the Graduate Hotel here in downtown beautiful Fayetteville. A triple shot there from Frank Zappa. Three songs together there towards the end, kind of count as one. You just got done listening to Oh No, the Orange County Lumber Truck, and Weasels Ripped My Flesh off of his 1970 kind of live album, Weasels Ripped My Flesh. Before that, the title track off of Joe's Garage, and we started that set of Black Lodge rock off with the first of three from Zappa, the Central Scrutinizer theme from Joe's Garage. And I'd like to remind you that support for KPSQ comes from Graduate Fayetteville. Located just off the downtown public square, Graduate Fayetteville offers comfortable accommodations and a unique atmosphere inspired by the local community. 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Let's keep it going now. Do nothing but double shots and triple shots tonight. Let's do a double shot of REM. Here's Orange Crush on the Black Lodge.

KPSQ's Black Lodge. Mike here with you. A double shot there from REM. That was Can't Get There From Here. And before that, Orange Crush. And this is Community Radio. And if you want to hear a great show, it kind of gives you the best psychedelic classic rock, Woodstock era classic rock, then you want to listen Friday nights. Feed Your Head with DJ Don, 9 o'clock. Take a trip down the rabbit hole. Then following Feed Your Head, it's a party. It's the Ox, DJ Aaron, 10 to 11, Friday night. The very lovely DJ Aaron. Check her out. Of course, if you ever have any questions about what we got on the air here at KPSQ, just hit up our website, kpsq.org. 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

0: Let's get things nice and sparkling clear. This sight, if I may call it such, does not become you, O my little brothers. As I am your droog and leader, I'm entitled to know what goes on, eh? Now then, Dim, what does that great big horsey gape of a grin portend?
1: All right, no more picking on Dim, brother. That's part of the new way.

0: Where's that confounded bridge?
1: 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I won't say a single solitary slovo unless I have my lawyer here. I know the law, you bastards.
2: Righty right, Tom. We'll have to show our little friend Alex here that we know the law too. But that knowing the law isn't everything.

0: Nasty cut you've got there, little Alex.
1: Shame. Spoils all your beauty.
0: Who gave you that then?
1: Eh?
0: How'd you do that then?
2: Ah, what's that for, you bastard?
3: That is for your lady victim.
4: Keep you excused, Black Lodge. Mike here with you, giving you double shots and triple shots this week. Kind of a special episode of the show. Just got done listening to a triple shot from Led Zeppelin. From Houses of the Holy, you heard The Crunge. From Coda, you heard Walter's Walk. And from Presence, Nobody's Fault But Mine. Carry on now with two in a row from The Police.

0: Dear, this boy does look a mess, doesn't he? Just look at the state of him.
1: Love's young nightmare, Mike.
2: Violence makes violence. He resisted his lawful arresters.
0: Well, this is the end of the line for me. The end of the line, yes.
3: It wasn't me, brother, sir. Speak up for me, sir, for I'm not so bad. I was led on by the treachery of others, sir.
4: Sings the roof off lovely, he does, sir.
3: No matter, my stinking traitorous droogs. Get them before they get away. It was all their idea, brothers. They forced me to do it. I'm innocent.
0: You are now a murderer, little Alex. A murderer.
3: Not true, sir. It was only a slight tall chalk. She was breathing, I swear it.
0: I've just come from the hospital. Your victim has died.

little bit of Rush there for you. A little bit of explosion of some other Rush there that you were not supposed to hear. Two in a row there from Rush. You kind of got two and a half there from Rush. Just got done listening to Roll the Bones, going back title track off of their 91 release. And before that, 2112 Overture. Temples of Syrinx, going back to 1976, 2112. You also heard The Police back there. Two in a row from The Police. The Other Way of Stopping, off of 1980's Zenyatta Mandata. And off of Ghost of the Machine, Hungry for You. And a good evening to you, ladies and gentlemen. 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My name is Mike. It's time for hour number two of 2 hours of the best rock, the best new wave music you've ever heard. Ladies and gentlemen, the Black Lodge rolls on. Doing a little different show tonight, giving you double shots and triple shots of your favorite Black Lodge artists. Let's carry on now. Three in a row from Depeche Mode.

KPSQ's Black Lodge. Mike here with you. Three in a row there from Depeche Mode. Doing double shots and triple shots tonight. You just got done listening to Blasphemous Rumors off of their Some Great Reward album. And before that, off of Music for the Masses, you heard Strange Love, and we started that set. The triple shot of Depeche Mode off with Love in Itself. So if you want to hear some good reggae, be listening tomorrow morning between 9 and 11 a.m. for Caribbean Pulse with the one and only DJ Hot Eye. 2 hours of great reggae music. Check it out tomorrow. Let's carry on now. Two in a row from Pink Floyd.

KPSQ's Black Lodge. Mike here with you. Double shot there from Pink Floyd. Two in a row there from the Final Cut album from 1983. Just got done listening to the single edit version of Not Now John. And before that, the title track, The Final Cut. Doing a special show for you this week, doing double shots and triple shots. Let's carry on now with the triple shot from Cheap Trick.

Wrapping things up tonight, two in a row there for you from Genesis. That was the Brazilian. Before that, Just a Job to Do. And before that, we had two in a row from Cheap Trick, The House is Rocking with Domestic Problems. And tonight it's you. I am Mike. I am done. I'll be back again next week, once again, to give you 2 hours of the best rock, the best new wave music you've ever heard. Until then, good night, everybody, and bye-bye out there.

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Every rhythm is a reminder. Take a deep breath in. And a deep breath out. This music is a journey for your spirit. For your body to free your soul. As we begin, just remember, this is not music you hear.

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2: 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It's also about the stories behind the music. So during this two-hour show, I'll be looking up some facts about the artists, the places they're from, their lyrics, to share with you. So stay tuned and enjoy the music.
1: 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So keep it locked right here on Bantu Nuts Radio, y'all. Enjoy.

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Look how I put it down. Look how we getting down. This is for legacy. 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Look how I put it down.

0: Watch me move.
1: Watch me.
0: I get busy.
1: I get busy.
0: Use a fool.
1: Yeah.
0: I'm a panther. Black. What?

0: Yeah, yeah, you just heard a track by Muscle Cars and New Pass. The name of the track is called Water, which is a Mark Francis remix. And that's from the album Sugar Honey Iced Tea. And then before that, you heard a track by Ovius along with Don Camarez. And the name of the track is called Legacy. And before that is by Louis Vega along with Keith Thompson. The name track is called Take It, Shape, Mix. And before that, you heard Charisma. The name track is called Summer, A-O, or A-Yo, from the album called Can't Call It. And then before that was Honey Sweet. The name track is called I Put a Spell on You. And that's from the Honey Sweet EP 2. And yes, you're vibing with Banter Knots Radio. I am your DJ, Charles Ray. And on mic also is BB Mwamba. She got some facts. Listen up.
1: Yes, first facts about the song, Take It by Louis Vega. That song was released on November 14, 2025. It's a single by Louis Vega Presents Funky Cadets featuring Keith Thompson. So Keith Thompson provided the lyrics and the spoken words on that song. I really like the lyrics. I was trying to find all of them, but all I could find was, I guess, the chorus. Trying to find it again in my notes. Where it talks about freedom. Yes. So it says, this is not a poem. This is a call to the hearts and minds. Freedom is not given. Freedom is taken. Take it. It must be cherished and preserved. And the rest of the lyrics, I really like them too. And it's really good song, good instrumental, good lyrics. Also, the song Legacy by Ovius, when I was listening to it, I kept thinking about This Is America by Childish Gambino. I feel like it's inspired this track, or maybe the other way, depending on which one came first. But the two songs remind me of each other. It's not like one is the remix of the other one, but just the way the song is built.
0: Yeah, yeah, I can see the comparison as well, yeah. And hey, y'all, you know, for y'all want to call in, please call up. Every Saturday from 5 p.m. to 7 p.m., we at the station live, Central Standard Time. So our number to reach us is 501-433-0088. Yes, and underneath us right now, we're playing a track by Jeffrey C. The name of the track is called This Is Hot. Yes, indeedy. Right here on Banter Knots Radio, y'all. Yeah, enjoy.

0: Yeah, yeah, you just heard a track by Capo. The name track is called Oh Nana. And before that, you heard a track by Gina. The name track is called Lead It Up. That's from the album called The Pleasures Is Yours. And before that, you heard a track by Anderson .Paak along with Cordae. And the name track is called A Good Day. And then before that, you heard Public Enemy. The name track is called Night of the Living Bassheads from the album It Takes a Nation of Millions to Hold Us Back. And then before that, I squeezed in the JB's, where Public Enemy sampled that beat from. It's called The Grunt, Parts 1 and 2. And that's from the album called Funky Good Time. And and I played a track called the from the Oregon Grinder. The name track is called Living in a Bottle. I think I played that. I hope I played that. I don't think I played that, did I? But anyway, BB, any facts?
1: Yes, first facts about the song Night of the Living Bassheads. It's the third single released by Public Enemy. It was released in 1988 by Public Enemy. And it's from the album, you probably already said that, It Takes a Million.
0: Nation of Millions to Hold Us Back.
1: Okay, yes. My phone is acting up, so I can't read my facts. Just a minute. Yes. Yes, so the title of the album, Charles just said it, and the lyrics of the track is a reference to the effect of crack cocaine on the African-American community in the 1980s, so the crack epidemic of the 1980s. And so something that I learned, I didn't know, so bass is the slang for crack cocaine. And and the song includes many tracks. Somewhere it says over 20 samples are included in the track, including a sample of Chuck D saying bass at the start. And it comes from the song Bring the Noise.
0: Indeed, indeed. Nice facts, BB. And we continue on. Underneath us, we're playing a track by Dick Hyman. The name track is called Obaquinho. Yeah, and that's from the album called Brazilian Impressions, right here on Bantanaz Radio. Give it a listen. Check it out. Yeah.

Bonsoir, salut, salut à tout le monde, ici Celestial, Highman General. Big shout out to Banter Not Radio, especially to Bibi and Ray. Stay safe, keep it African. Shoo.

Hey there, Road Warriors. We've got a quick message for all you drivers out there. Did you know that driving at the speed limit isn't just a rule? It's a smart choice. Speed limits are set for a reason, on your safety. When you stick to the speed limit, you reduce the risk of accidents and keep everyone on the road safer. So, let's all be responsible drivers and follow the signs. Remember, it's not a race. It's a journey. Slow down, enjoy the ride, and make it home to your loved ones. Your family and friends will thank you for it. And there you have it, folks. A friendly reminder to cruise at the speed limit. Now let's get back to the music that keeps you grooving on your way home. 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

0: 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The name of the show is called Banter Knots Radio. I am your DJ, Charles Ray, and also on the mic with me is...
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0: That's right, that's right. So let's just be quiet and continue on with the music. So ride with us and we got you covered. So yeah, thank you for being on the journey with us, Banternuts Radio, y'all. Enjoy the sounds, all right? Check it out.

0: This is a track by Chaos in the CBD, and that track is called Tears, from the album called A Deeper Life. And before that, you heard a track by FKJ, and the name track is called I Want You, featuring Aaron Allen Kane. And then before that, you heard a track by John Legend, and the name track is called Daylight. And then before that, Michelle Indigo Cello, and the name track is called Don't Look Any Farther. That's featuring Leanne La Havas. Yeah, and that's what a dope track that was. And BB with the facts, so listen up.
1: Yes, I have facts about the track Don't Look Any Further, and the album is featured on. So it's by Michelle Ndengeo Cello, and it's a duet. And it's from the upcoming album of Michelle Ndengeo Cello. That album is titled Synonym. So the project for this album, it's a collection of cover songs that are classic known songs that are going to be remade as a duet. So each track will feature two singers. And so some of the tracks that are included on that include I Knew You Were Waiting For Me, featuring the British singer and actress Cynthia Erivo. Also With God On Our Side, and other featured guest artists on that album include Chaka Khan, Brandy Carlile, Moses Sumney, Robert Glasper, Leanne La Havas, who's featured on that song that she just played. And Don't Look Any Further is originally a song that was released in 1984 by Dennis Edwards, featuring Saida Garrett. And one thing I kept thinking about listening to that, and I'm pretty sure anyone who's seen the music videos, the original music video, will think about that, is you have to watch the music video for that song.
0: Yeah, please do. Yeah.
1: So on Wikipedia it says that that video being described as one of the worst music video ever. So it's a low budget music video, and apparently it was filmed for only $12.50 and it was shot in the basement of Motown Records.
0: Oh my goodness.
1: So if you
0: have, it's not that bad to me. The song is good. Yes. I enjoyed the video as well as the song.
1: I think that, what makes it worse is the parodies of that song. If you see parodies and then you see the original video, then it's even more funny.
0: Yeah.
1: So check out today. If you haven't seen the video, or if you haven't seen it in a long time, make sure you check the video.
0: I mean, the only funny part is when Dennis Edwards just, how he looked at the camera and winked his eye while chewing gum.
1: Right.
0: That's the only funny part I got from that. But so check it out. Don't Look Any Further. Yeah. All right, underneath us right now, we're playing the SOS Band. Their name track is called Just The Way You Like It. I hope you like the show, Bantanas Radio. Let us know about whatever at Bantanas.com, Bantanas@gmail.com, and things like that, y'all. So feel the flavor right here, Bantanas Radio, y'all. Check it out.

0: Yeah, yeah, you just heard a track by Joe Boy and Quasi, author. The name track is called Door. And then before that was Libyanka along with Axel Day and Chloe. The name track is called Mistaken from the album called Walk Away. And before that, you heard a track by Zuchu along with Adukunle Gold. And the name track is called Love. And before that, you heard from Planet Self along with Reggie B, and the name track is called You Plus Me, and that's from the album from it's called High Tide Number 2. And then you heard the SOS Band, the name track is called Just the Way You Like It, from their Best of the SOS Band album. And BB with some facts, so listen up, y'all.
1: Yes, just quick facts about the SOS Band. So SOS stands for The Sounds of Success. It's an American R&B and electro-funk group that formed in Atlanta. The group was started in 1977. And their first single, their debut single, was Take Your Time to Do It Right. And it reached the number one on the US R&B chart and number three on the Billboard Hot 100. And their first album was titled SOS. Some of their famous tracks include Just Be Good to Me, Tell Me If You Still Care, and The Finest. And then one last fact is that they worked with producers Jimmy Jam and Terry Lewis in the early 1980s.
0: Yeah, yeah, sure enough. All right, we're going to keep it going right here, Bachin' House Radio. And check this out, y'all. We got some surprises for you, some good jams coming your way. So listen up, and listen up good, and tell a friend, tell a neighbor who may not know about us, Bachin' House Radio, y'all. Enjoy. Yeah. And by the way, this is DJ Narciso, Reproduzo. So I hope I said it right. And the name track is called So Vi right here. Check it out.

0: Bring that back one more time.
1: Bring that beat back,
0: bring
1: man.
0: Bring that beat back. Bring the beat back.
1: Y'all want to hear that beat, right? Bring that beat back.
0: Bring that shit back.
1: One, two, three, four.

0: Yeah, yeah. This is it for us. We did enough. I know we did enough for you. So let's take this home. And let's rest well until the next program. We'll be back on the radio next week. And stay in touch with us by coming to our website, our social media, BANTUNAUTS. So be safe out there. Be sure to take care of each other. And BB, any last words before we go?
1: No, same thing. Thank you for listening. Keep in touch and come back next time, same time, same channel, and spread the word about Bantu Nuts Radio.
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Here are three ways. 1. Tell a friend. You probably know at least one person who would love this show. 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

0: Peter Gabriel was special guest. She also endorsed Shaking the Tree. And in front of that, from the 1987 tour that She Also Endured did with Peter Gabriel, and finally over a quarter century after he had done that tour, a live performance that was captured in Athens got released under the title of Fateliku, and from that we heard My Daughter. She Also Endured's birthday today, born in 1959, and certainly the work that he did with Peter Gabriel helped to introduce him to a larger international audience, but he was already established as a pretty big star by the time all of that was happening. In fact, the Star of Dakar was the vehicle for that. When he was still in his teens, he and a group of other musicians put together a band called Star of Dakar that attracted quite a bit of attention, and out of that emerged a style of music called Mbalak that She Also Endured helped to make popular through this band and the follow-up band, the Superstar of Dakar. And from there, he would go on to this international recognition, worked with a who's who of different artists over the years, along with Peter Gabriel, folks like Sting and Nina Cherry and Paul Simon and many others, won a Grammy for the album Egypt in 2005, acclaimed for his voice as well as his activism and the marvelous music that he creates. His birthday today, born in this date in 1959. We'll take a quick break, and when we return, we'll hear some music from Where It All Began with Étoile de Dakar. Music from She Also Endured on his birthday today coming your way here in the Global Village.
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a tribute to Tonton Ferrer, or Uncle Ferrer, as the song is called. And it was a salute to Ibrahim Ferrer of Buena Vista Social Club, and he made an appearance in the studio as Orchestra Baobab was recording. And Yosendur was there as well, and was part of the many voices that you heard, along with Ibrahim Ferrer and a number of other great singers who were part of this lineup. A group that preceded Yosendur, and in those earlier days also you could hear much more strongly the Cuban influence in Senegalese music. This actually, though, came from a later album, as Orchestra Baobab made a bit of a comeback and got introduced to a larger international audience, luckily for all of us. And from the album Specialist in All Styles, we heard that piece, a tribute to Tonton Ferrer. And we heard the Star of Dakar, Étoile de Dakar, the band that Yosendur began with and that helped to kick off his career and also helped to begin to change the style of Senegalese music and develop into that Mbalax style that he became known for. And this taken from a compilation that featured some of the early stuff that the band did once upon a time in Senegal. That here in the Global Village, as we're marking the birthday of Yosendur today in this special edition of the show. Here he is as a special guest now with another artist from Senegal, from Carlou Di and his Musicur album. This is Goré here in the Global Village. Good.

0: Something a little bit different from Yosso Enduro, although one of the trademarks of his artistry has been his ability to incorporate so many different influences into his music. They're a special guest with Harry Belafonte on an album called Paradise in Gazankula that actually drew pretty heavily on music of South Africa. And the Soul Brothers, known for their soulful organ-based style, part of that particular track as well, Sweet Sister. And in front of that, a couple of artists from Senegal that Yosso Enduro worked with. He was the producer for an album that came out from Cheikh Lo that also was recorded in his studio in Dakar. The album called Bambe Gweje from Cheikh Lo, and The Tree was the piece that we heard from that. By the way, the saxophone on that was from Pee Wee Ellis, who probably is best known as one of the J.B. Horns that worked with James Brown. And a special guest as well on the album Musiker from the Senegalese artist Carlou D. Gore is the tune that we heard from that. That here in the Global Villages, we're celebrating the birthday today of Yosso Enduro. We'll take a quick break, and when we return, the album that won Yosso Enduro a Grammy, his release called Egypt, that explored the mystical tradition of Islam and also brought together the musical worlds of Senegal and Egypt. The album called Egypt. We'll hear music from it in just a minute here in the Global Village.
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from his album Joko or The Link, a song that Yosso N'Dour wrote to the women of Senegal called Miss. And from his Grammy-winning album Egypt, we heard Shukran Bamba. Some music from Yosso N'Dour to mark his birthday in this special edition of the show, and that will just about take up all of the time that we have this time here in the Global Village. A full playlist for the program, information about what's coming up on the show, world music news and videos and more, you will find on our Facebook page at facebook.com/globalvillageradio. You can also reach us there or email info@kmuw.org. Global Village, a production of KMUW, Wichita Public Radio. I'm Chris Heim. Thanks for being with us here in the Global Village.

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2: Welcome to Catch the Flow. I'm your host, Marcus Johnson. And for the next 2 hours, we're going on a lifestyle journey in music where we feature jazz, both straight and smooth Brazilian flow. We have old school, new school. Then we get into a bunch of the best of lo-fi, chill hop, and jazz hop at the last set. We have the flow expression of the week and the flow quote. And man, that is how we flow. Now, how can we have all that in one show? It's because it's FLO with no W, and that means for the love of. It's for the love of life, for the love of music, and for the love of making our days flow just a little bit better. We're going to get this one started with one of the gentle giants, man. He's no longer with us, but I still play his music every week. Thanks to E for putting this in the set list. It's Wayman Tisdale. This is Can't Hide Love, and it is how he gets his flow on.

That's Dami and JB back with Two Shrimps, Mesa, and yours truly with Master of My Heart, Eric Valentine with Mr. Z, PJ Morton featuring Yeba, and How Deep Is Your Love? We started off the set in the show with Wayman Tisdale and Can't Hide Love. We're going to keep it flowing. It's Moonchild with Don't Wake Me. You're listening to Catch the Flow, and I'm your host, Marcus Johnson.

0: Aha, Groove Collector right there with Fly We The People. Before that, Moonchild, Don't Wake Me. And that is the last little bit. That's the short set of Catch the Flow. I'm your host, Marcus Johnson. The second set with some brand new heavies is on the other side of this.
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0: It's the second set of Catch the Flow, and as promised, here's a little bit of brand new heavies. Is What Do You Take Me For? And I tell you, they've had a bunch of different lead singers. They had Joss Stone for a little bit, and Dia Davenport for a little bit. They even had Saida Garrett, I think, for a little bit. And I think India is back on the tours, and I had the chance to tour with them when I was on the Capital Jazz Fest and Capital Jazz Cruise. I remember we partied all night long. I felt like I was back in college in Dockyard in the in Bermuda. It was an amazing night. And thank you for that. Brand new heavies. Here is What Do You Take Me For? You're listening to Catch the Flow, and I'm your host, Marcus Johnson.

That's Michelle Indigocello with Joel Ross and Vuma. Before that, Blues Tab and S Fidelity with Tony Sindo. Brand new heavy started off the set with What Do You Take Me For? Let's keep it flowing. It's Arun Shenoy, Matt Shell, Cord Martin, and Sam Aljavo with Fresh Air. 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

Lake Street Dive. Oh my God, that voice right there. She is amazing. Don't make me hold your hand. You might want to hold my hand, but I'll leave that one there. Anthony Chukwu Caldwell with Ducci's Dirty Funk. That dude is talented. I've seen him play everything. Actually, he plays with me around the DC metro area and other parts of the country. And man, he can play the drums. He can play the bass, which is his main instrument for his record. And then, I mean, he can play keys. He can sing. I saw him leave my set playing drums, go to another gig and play guitar. That is making the money. I love it. Nor before that with Overtime. Phil Doc Martin with Pocket Love and Arun Shenoy Matchell. Cord Martin and Sam Ayavo with Fresh Air started off the set. The third set with something from yours truly is on the other side of this break. It is Catch the Flow. And I'm your host, Marcus Johnson.

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1: It's the third set of Catch the Flow, and as I promised, it's something from yours truly. It's always, you know, interesting because during the week I'm like, oh my God, I'm going to play this song or I'm going to play that song in the middle of a set. Because, you know, you go back and listen to old music or somebody plays something and they're like, yo, Marcus, remember that? That was, you know, that was awesome. And things like Sandy Point. And I'm going to do something, one of my hip hop tracks, because we've been doing a lot of hip hop stuff live. And this is a remake of Talib Kweli's Just to Get By. It's off of the Just Doing What I Do CD. And man, this is kind of a vibe. This is how we, like, there's this video going around with me at a spot in DC playing Electric Relaxation from Tribe Called Quest. That is the vibe. Drums, bass, keys, and your neck going back and forth. But this is Just to Get By from yours truly. I'm Marcus Johnson, and this is how I get my flow on.

Potato Head people, no sleep till MTL. Yes, 320 with Let Me Grow. Jonathan Barber and Vision Ahead with Can't Call It. And yours truly, Marcus Johnson, with Just to Get By. Mike Burton on saxophone with that one. How about that? So we were having some fun. Definitely were. And Tom Misch and Yusuf Dias are about to take us on our next flow with the tune entitled Festivals. How they get their flow on. Enjoy.

0: That's the Four Corners with Kings Highway. Before that, Omar Last Request, the Moses Euphetria with Show Me How, and Time Mish and Yusuf Dea started us off with Festival. You're listening to Catch the Flow. I'm your host, Marcus Johnson. That's going to wrap the regular show for us. You know what comes next, y'all. It is the best in lo-fi, chill hop, and jazz hop. We call it the lounge set of Catch the Flow, and it is right ahead.
1: 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In 2016, a New Mexico House seat was decided by only 2 votes out of almost 14,000.
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3: 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The winner, chosen at random, went on to become Speaker of the State House.
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5: In 2008, a Senate race in Minnesota was decided by 312 votes out of 2.9 million.
6: In 2018, the Democratic primary for Baltimore County Executive was decided by just 17 votes out of over 80,000.
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0: Uh-oh, y'all. It's the fourth set of Catch the Flow. You know what it is. It's the best in lo-fi, chill hop, and jazz hop on your radio dial. 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So we're going to get right into it. It's a little bit of Nightmares on Wax. This is the sweetest. Roll your windows down a little bit while you can on the East Coast over here before the fog gets too cool. Put your sunroof back, your seat back a little bit. Grab the steering wheel and let's flow. It's Catch the Flow. I'm your host, DeMarcus Johnson, and it's the lounge set.

That's yours truly, Eric Fredrickson, Jawan, Machelle, and Masa Takumi with Fortunette from Flow Chill 3, Lo-Fi Jazz. Before that, Task with Green Stamps. Reconnected with this brother here, Dead Beat with Elevator Music, Loopy Fiasco with Daydreaming, and Nightmares on Wax with The Sweetest started off the lounge set. We're going to keep it flowing. Here's DJ Spinna with Duke. You're listening to Catch the Flow. I'm your host, Marcus Johnson, and it's the lounge set.

0: That's Pete Rock with Walk On By, ending our show with some more Pete Rock. And before that, Bad Bad Not Good, The World Is Yours, Flo Filz, Blue Orchard. And before that, DJ Spinna with Duke. And that is going to wrap our show. I can't believe it. It's 479. We're almost at 480. Next week we'll be on that. And we end our show with a flow expression or a flow quote of the week and kind of a story. This past weekend, some of you all know I'm actually a professor. I teach intro to entertainment law and business development at Howard University. And I was asked to moderate a panel with Jimmy Jam and Terry Lewis. Mari Keiko Gonzalez. We had Peter Afterman and Shay Mayfield, and it was a panel that went over the new movie that was directed by her, called The Makings of Curtis Mayfield, which is a documentary that's about to come out. They've been screening it around the country. They went to the National Museum of African American History, and you know, being the and I know everybody on the HBCUs are going to say something here, but being the number one university HBCU in the country, they definitely came to Howard University, right? And I just say that tongue in cheek. They're all great. But one of the things that I learned about Curtis Mayfield is how he started his record label in the 70s, how he broke away from the Impressions, and it wasn't contentious. It was just the fact that he thought that there were other things that he needed to do, and he persevered and did them. The idea that he did a soundtrack that outsold the movie, made more money than the movie when you talk about Superfly. And you basically knew the characters before you walked in to the movie if you saw Superfly and heard the soundtrack, which actually came out before the movie. And then, you know, there were all these luminaries. There was Dr. Dre came through. Maxwell is in it. John Legend is in it. I think it's Mai is in it. The guitar player for... Oh my God, Rage Against the Machine, the brother that's there, I don't know his name right now, so I apologize for that, was there and talked about the importance of Curtis Mayfield in what he did for music and setting a soundtrack that didn't even need vocals. And the thing I got out of it when asking, you know, questions about the estate, and Shay is actually the senior manager of the Curtis Mayfield estate. He said the one thing his father told him was, don't sell my music. How about that? Right? It's like, don't sell my music. This is my asset class. This is what will pay for the things going forward. You can use it and do other things going forward. And then Peter Afterman talked about how he fought to make sure that South Carolina didn't sell the James Brown estate for only $90 million. You think about streaming and these deals that people are getting now, it's much more than that. And we talked about the importance of intellectual property, which I try to hit my students over the head with, literally, you know, with an intellectual hammer each week. Intellectual property, the idea that everything but the hair on your head and the skin, you know, on your body that you engage with every day is protected by something. Somebody owns the rights to that. The computer, the mouse, the microphone, your car, the steering wheel, the windshield wipers, the radio dial, the electronics behind it, autonomous driving, electricity, you know, electric vehicles, the electric pump, the gas station pump, you know, all these things, your phone, ways to get you where you need to go, the fact that there are airwaves, that the, you know, the frequencies that the signal goes over so you can talk to somebody, another tower, wind, like all that stuff is all powered by intellectual property. And if you didn't know that, welcome to the flow and what we do here. This is where you can now use things like AI. You can use research, even if you don't like AI and you want to just do Google, to find out about the things and the ideas that you have and how you can protect them, so that you can exploit them and not be exploited. That's my mission out here, to show in so many different ways that there is a new model, And it's your model. You have to work hard. I don't know anybody that's getting a beach body without going into the gym. So figuratively, to live out your dream and your purpose, you're going to have to go into the mental gym. You're going to feel uncomfortable. I feel stupid every day. I just got off my walk asking AI to explain something to me as if I was a third grader. Then I went to seventh grade. Then I went to 12th grade. And then I was like, you mean this? And it was like, exactly. Like, if I can do that with the degrees that I have and being the professor in the room, look, anybody can do it, man. We're all human. But you need to know what dictates and what regulates all those things around you. Man, and when you do that, you will get your flow on and popping, y'all. If you want to find out more information on what I'm doing and where I'm going to be, you can do so at MarcusJohnson360.com or on social media at MarcusJohnson360. I love you. I love you. I love you. And always do your flow. This is Catch the Flow. I'm your host, Marcus Johnson. And on behalf of myself and Eric Fredrickson, our producer here, we'll catch you next time. Peace.
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1: 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John Scofield's Past, Present,

Even the most insignificant music becomes quite special when it's played by Miles Davis. I'm David Bassey, December 11, 1961. Someday My Prince Will Come, and Miles Davis changing gears yet again after his giant success in 1959 with Kinda Blue and playing So Long with John Coltrane. Here's Blues Number 2.

Coming up on Jazz with David Bassi, it's Sarah Vaughan and Poor Butterfly. Magical music from Miles Davis. And that particular day, March 7th, 1961, the album released December 11th, 1961. John Coltrane, who had left in the spring of 1960, showed up between sets at the Apollo and played a couple of tunes with Miles Davis on the album, Someday My Prince Will Come. That one, Blues Number 2, Philly Joe Jones is in on the drums, Jimmy Cobb on all the other tracks. So, Philly Joe, Paul Chambers, and Wynton Kelly with Miles Davis, and a little bit of Hank Mobley, Blues Number 2. Here's the incomparable Sarah Vaughan.

0: The incomparable Sarah Vaughan, recording her version of the classic Poor Butterfly from the opera Madame Butterfly, and one from Puccini. Sarah Vaughan on Columbia Records and an album called Send in the Clowns.
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Coming up, Willie Nelson's Crazy, done by Bob James and Nathan East. That's Dave Bass at the piano. His album on Wailing City Sound, called NYC Sessions, with Grammy-nominated vocalist Karn Allison, Endless Waltz, Dave's composition, preceded by a Columbia release for bassist Jaco Pastorius, and Kuru, Speak Like a Child, and a long cut with full orchestra from bassist Jaco Pastorius, here on Jazz with David Bassey. The depth and breadth of jazz, covering a lot of ground this time, going from Jaco to Willie Nelson, actually Vince Gill joining on the vocals on Crazy by Willie Nelson with Bob James and Nathan East on an album called The New Cool on Yamaha. Let's listen.

the very inventive Bob James, and an album called The New Cool, with bassist Nathan East and full orchestra Vince Gill, singing Willie Nelson's Crazy, all on Yamaha, and all good.

Up next, it's the music of Cyrus Chestnut, performed by Vincent Herring on one called Preaching to the Choir. That's a song called A Child Sings in Stone. Ben Allison at the bass with drummer Alan Mednard and Chico Pinero and Steve Cardenas at the guitars. I recently spoke with Ben Allison. You can find that interview on our website. If not now, soon. And Ben Allison, one of the great bassists in jazz. Preceding that, it was Helen Sung with the Harlem Quartet, her quartet with the Harlem Quartet and Long Yellow Road on Sunnyside. Here's Vincent Herring and Cyrus Chestnut.

the music of Cyrus Chestnut and Cyrus at the piano, with Vincent Herring on the alto sax, and Vincent's album called Preaching to the Choir on Smoke Sessions Records. Jonathan Blake plays the drums, Yoshushi Nakamura at the bass, in a 2021 release for Smoke Sessions, recorded at Smoke in New York City.

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1: Thanks for joining me here on Jazz with David Bassey. It's a self-produced disc from the band The Project H. We live among the lines and the song Skyfinger.

Jess is a hard road. Well, maybe it's a short street and a wide boulevard. I don't know. I'm David Bassey, Matt Garrison on the tenor and baritone sax, both, and that on D. Clef Records, the song A Thoughtful Attempt from Familiar Places. Let's go.

Coming up, Michelle Camillo, a cat who's carved out a nice place for himself in the business of music. A Thoughtful Attempt, Matt Garrison on the tenor sax, Claudio Redditi, and many others on this particular cut, Michael Deese, Thomas Barger on the flugelhorn, Cheryl Cassidy, flute, Don Braden, alto flute, Mark Whitfield at the guitar, and a great rhythm section of Zachariah and Lucas Curtis and Rodney Green. Here's Michelle Camillo, Afterthought, from his album Triangolo on Telarc Records.

0: Michelle Camillo, a Grammy-winning pianist and a wonderful cat. I had the great pleasure of sitting at a Grammy event just inches, well, feet from him, sitting at the front table and him playing solo piano. What a wonderful, wonderful thing. I'll never forget listening to that man play the piano. Afterthought is the song, and Triangolo, the album, on Telarc, the Grammy-winning Michelle Camillo. On Jazz with David Bassi, right here.
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Coming up, it's the music of Bobby Watson on India Records and an album called Advance, live music from Bobby. That's Johnny Griffin and Johnny Griffin's Sextet on Riverside Records and a song entitled Catharsis. It's a cool band, because it's always a cool band with Johnny Griffin, Donald Byrd, Pepper Adams, Kenny Drew at the piano, Wilbur Ware at the bass, and Philly Joe Jones. Catharsis from 1958, and a Blue Note release for Johnny Griffin, who spent much of his life in Europe, later in life for sure. They say he had a chateau. He had made so much money over there. Here's Bobby Watson, live in Germany.

It's a happy crowd in Tübingen, Germany, on August 8, 1984. And Enya Records was there to record Bobby Watson with Jim McNeely at the piano, Todd Kuhlman at the bass, and Victor Lewis playing the drums.

coming up. Just friends, the way I like it. Well, that's the music of Cedar Walton and a nice little band surrounding one of the great voices of the 20th century, Etta James. Lou Gardenia is the album out on a small label called Private Music. I don't believe they exist anymore. This Bitter Earth is the song from blues maven Etta James. It's Jazz with David Bassi right here on your favorite public radio station. 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Here's Joe Cartwright at the piano, Kim Park at the saxophone, and their version of Just Friends.

Sensational music from Freddie Redd. Yeah, his composition, So Samba, on Gen Bay Records in 1996. Mark Elf at the guitar, Jimmy Heath, Hank Jones piano, Ben Riley drums, and Ray Drummond. The Eternal Triangle

0: Now, friends, I got a little something that's been bugging me that I need to get off of my chest. I was down at my favorite watering hole the other night with my foot firmly placed upon the gas pedal when this lovely, lovely lady walks in, sits next to me, and orders a drink. Now, we start having conversation, and by accident, of course, my hand slips and falls upon her leg.
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It's my old pal Kevin Mahogany up next. I'm David Bassey, Kevin Mahogany with one on Mahogany Jazz. Next Time You See Me is the title of the album and the Bobby Troop classic.

Coming up, drummer Andrew Swift and an album out on D-Clef Records called Swift Kick. There's somebody getting their kicks. It's Kevin Mahogany with Dave Stryker playing the guitar and the album Next Time You See Me on Mahogany Jazz. Here's Andrew Swift.

0: That's a song called As the Deer. Get it? Andrew Swift, As the Deer. Swift Kick, the record, on D-Clef Records. And here on Jazz with David Bassey.
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Karu coming up from pianist Omar Sousa and the NDR Big Band. That's the music of Carmen Lundy on her own Aphrasia Records. She's a Renaissance woman, multi-instrumentalist, painter, sculptor, album cover designer, and one of the best vocalists in the business. Soul to Soul is her production on Aphrasia, and Mary Lou Williams, What's Your Story, Morning Glory. It's Jazz with David Bassey. Before that, Lenny Marcus, the bassist, and his second set and his version of What's New. Well, let's get into the music of Omar Sousa, a host of drummers and a big band, arranged by Jacques Morleblum for the NDR Big Band, and Mon Karu is the title of the song.

The album's called Ceremony, Ota Records, and NDR. And the song, Mongaroo, from Omar Salsa, and classic music.

Coming up, it's pianist Mike Longo on his own CAP Records, Consolidated Artists Productions. Joe Locke and the album Lay Down My Heart from Motema Records, a beautifully recorded disc, and This New October, the song for vibraphonist Joe Locke, here on Jazz with David Bassey. Such a pleasure to have you with us. You can find us on the web at davidbasse.com. 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You can also say hello and give us some ideas about this or that. Maybe some things that come up as you listen to the music. We appreciate everything you do for us. And thanks for listening and being around. Step On It, a classic album from Mike Longo. Mike was a pianist with Dizzy Gillespie way back when and parlayed that into his own record label, which he ran for many, many years. Cantaloupe Island, of course, is a Herbie Hancock composition. And here's Mike Longo to play it for you on Jazz with David Bassey.

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1: You gotta vote. That's why. You gotta just think, because even if you don't like somebody so much, it doesn't matter. It's a vote for good things.
2: I completely agree with President

and the Egyptian pyramids. The damage to the site and construction on other parts of Tohono O'odham land and sacred indigenous areas has strained the tenuous relationship between the tribal nation and the government. Well, I should say so. The tribe is appealing a federal judge's decision refusing to block the administration's border wall construction through its reservation. While the Intaglio site is irreparably damaged, the Tohono O'odham people are trying to stop the government from plowing through Kitobakito Springs, a desert water source in Organ Pipe Cactus National Monument that is also considered a sacred site and holds endangered species. In order to build the wall and barriers, DHS invoked authority that was granted 20 years ago in the Secure Fence Act of 2006 during the George W. Bush administration in order to waive numerous laws protecting the environment and water and cultural, historical, and religious sites. The Center for Biological Diversity stated in a news release that conservation advocates and tribal nations have long warned that border wall and secondary border barrier plans could cut through sensitive habitat and cultural sites across the region. Yeah, sure, but this is an emergency, right? We can't take the time to do it right. Wall construction in other parts of the border has sparked other lawsuits and opposition from landowners, Native American tribes, local governments, conservation groups, business owners, and others. In Texas, a tribal nonprofit for the Lipan Apache and an outdoor recreation business have opposed the border wall construction, alleging DHS is not authorized to violate the Religious Freedom Restoration Act, which they say it would do by destroying or cutting off access to sacred sites. By the way, Donald Trump ordered the prosecution and imprisonment of a former Olympian who didn't have anything to do with vandalism or completely repairable damage at the Lincoln Memorial reflecting pool. After Trump had spent about 2 weeks supposedly upgrading it earlier this past month, he wanted that guy thrown in jail for damaging it, even though it was entirely fixable and the man, David Hearn, didn't actually have anything whatsoever to do with the damage. It was Trump's crappy contractors and his rush job that done it. Well, on Thursday, the judge overseeing the case against Hearn dismissed it entirely with prejudice so that the government could not bring another weaponized false prosecution against David Hearn, since Trump continues to call for his prosecution, even after the case against him had completely fallen apart, according to Donald Trump's own U.S. attorney. Brad blog contributor Keith Barber wrote about that dismissal in an item at bradblog.com today. If you'd like to see the specifics and how Donald Trump continues to weaponize his Justice Department against this guy who's completely innocent. But I am curious if Trump and his D.C. prosecutors wanted to throw a man in jail for completely repairable damage that he did not do to a national monument built about 100 years ago and disastrously renovated about 3 months ago, who was Donald Trump going to jail for destroying a priceless 7,000-year-old, one-of-a-kind historical artifact on land that is supposed to be protected by Donald Trump and his federal government? I suspect you know the answer, of course. Nobody. Nobody will be held accountable for that. Did I mention our more critical-than-ever midterm elections are now next month? With voting already underway in one form or another in almost every state. And the good news is the outlook remains terrible for the authoritarian party supporting and facilitating Donald J. Trump's destruction of the nation. You know the polling has been terrible for Republicans in the wake of Donald Trump's dreadful approval numbers, which are getting dreadfuler by the day. And we have more evidence of that today as far as how it's affecting both critical swing districts in the U.S. House and in reach states where some Democrats are beginning to eye the possibility, at least, of remarkable wins in the U.S. Senate.

0: Hey, hey, hey, this is Rochelle, and when I'm not on tour, I am definitely tuned in to KPSQ LP 97.3 Fayetteville. Killing it!
1: The deadline to register to vote in Arkansas is October 5th, with Election Day coming up November 3rd. 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
3: Hey, how are you?
4: Think about the condition of the country back in 06, an unpopular war. 6 in 10 Americans opposed the Iraq war at that point. Gas prices had doubled. Does this sound familiar?
2: Montana Republican Senator Steve Daines says the political backdrop of this year's midterms is similar to the 2006 midterms. The GOP lost 6 Senate seats and another 30 in the House that year. Polls for the upcoming midterms show history may repeat itself with Democrats poised to take the House, but an uncertain future for the Senate. Daines feels President Donald Trump can invigorate Republican turnout at the polls, but his flailing popularity among his own supporters could be problematic. Trump is defending a series of ads he funded with taxpayer money. The ads praise his second-term agenda, like reviving American manufacturing, but data show the U.S. has lost tens of thousands of manufacturing jobs since Trump's return to office. Legal experts argue the ads may violate federal laws like the 1971 Federal Election Campaign Act, which prohibits public officials from using taxpayer dollars for campaign purposes. Despite bipartisan criticism, Trump says these are ads for the, quote, spirit of the country.
5: The ads are given by me, but I'm not running for office, and I don't talk about anybody. But if I was talking about Dan Sullivan, if I was talking about anybody behind me that's a politician, that's a political ad.
2: Senate Republicans are blocking a bill to prevent President Trump from using federal dollars for any work on the Triumphal Arch. Various groups are frustrated by Trump invoking national security as the reason for building the arch, having heard a similar excuse for the White House ballroom. Oregon Democratic Senator Jeff Merkley says this project creates a myriad of problems.
6: It disregards the Constitution, separation of powers. It disrupts air safety at D.C.'s Ronald Reagan Airport, and it disrespects the sacrifices of our veterans and their families.
2: Nonprofit advocacy group Public Citizen is suing the administration to block the arch's development, noting it hasn't received congressional approval. Though court orders require the administration to give prior notice before work begins, lawmakers warn Trump is laying the groundwork for construction now. Rural Utah voters are facing unreliable mail service, long drives, and changing election rules ahead of the midterms. These problems are especially acute in San Juan County, where the Navajo Nation covers around 1/3 of the county. Lenise Peterman is with Stewardship Utah.
7: Rural counties, especially when we talk about San Juan, is so large that people who reside on Navajo Mountain literally have to drive 4 hours to get to a polling place.
2: While San Juan County conducts elections well, a legislative audit finds some compliance gaps. Peterman says because Navajo Nation Postal Service is questionable, people should fill out their mail-in ballots as soon as they get them and send them back to ensure they're counted. A new court ruling strikes down the Trump administration's policy allowing ICE agents to arrest people for showing up to immigration court and restores policies barring immigration court arrests, except in rare occasions. I'm Edwin J. Vieira for Pacifica Network and Public News Service. 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
9: 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In today's edition, you'll hear reports from Germany's Radio Deutsche Welle, NHK Japan, and Radio Havana Cuba. We will begin with Germany's Radio Deutsche Welle. As the U.S.-Canada trade war escalates, a Trump ban on numerous products from Canada has just come into effect. Trump says that Canada will come and apologize and remove their retaliatory tariffs. An interview with Lawrence Herman, an international trade lawyer from Canada. He says Canada will not come back and say that they are sorry. Canada sends about 70% of its exports to the U.S., but many of the materials and components in those products are from the U.S. sources, thus an economic slowdown on both sides. Canada has been cementing new trade relations with the European Union. Lawrence says Canada will not become a member of the European Union, as was recently speculated. He says trade with the United States will not end, but there will be many difficulties until Trump leaves office. Germany's Radio Deutsche Welle.
10: A new escalation in the trade battle between Donald Trump and Canadian Prime Minister Mark Carney. The U.S. has gone ahead with a ban on the imports of some Canadian products. Now, that import ban came in at 1 minute past midnight. The ban covers goods, including alcohol, dairy products, and motorcycles, and follows months of tariffs and retaliation between the two countries. At $1 billion, the value of the products affected is small compared with the roughly $870 billion in annual U.S.-Canadian trade. But politically, it is another step up in a dispute that has become increasingly personal. And Donald Trump says that he now expects Carney's government to back down.
5: I think what's going to happen is over the next 3 or 4 weeks, they're going to come to us and they're going to say, we're going to get rid of all the tariffs. We're going to get rid of all the tariffs. We're going to win everything. We even have Lake Ontario is

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1: Lawrence Herman, Mr. Herman, good talking with you. We appreciate you sharing your insights with us tonight. Thank you.
2: That excerpted interview is from Germany's Radio Deutsche Welle, which may be heard at a combined audio-video website, dw.com, as well as on YouTube at their channels called DW News and DW Documentary. They're also available at most podcast sites, as is the Shortwave Report. I highly recommend listening online to the entire interview called Trump Bans $1 Billion in Canadian Imports. On to NHK World Radio Japan. Tokyo experienced a record-breaking 31 consecutive days of rain. Japan continues to run nuclear power plants but still has no place to permanently store the waste. Trump says that South Korea is investing in 8 new nuclear power plants in the U.S. as well as an LPG pipeline in Alaska. South Korea denies agreeing to the pipeline. At the United Nations General Assembly, North Korea insisted on its right to remain a nuclear-armed state. The United Nations Secretary General Guterres is concerned over the lack of progress in nuclear disarmament. Also at the United Nations, the Nepalese Prime Minister blamed the devastating floods on global warming, which his country is not responsible for. NHK Japan.
3: Tuesday marks the 31st day in a row that it has rained in central Tokyo. That's the longest streak since records began. The Japan Meteorological Agency says a stationary autumn rain front is drenching wide areas from northern to western Japan. Wet conditions persist mainly along the Pacific coast of eastern Japan. The previous record for consecutive days of rain was set in 2019. An observation station is located in a park north of the Imperial Palace. The figure shows days when rain was observed, even if the weather was sunny at other times of the day.
4: I'm feeling down since it's been raining like this nonstop.
3: Some areas of the southern Kanto region have recorded about 3 times their average rainfall in the past month. Japan has been running nuclear reactors for decades, but still doesn't have a permanent place to put the waste. Now, the city of Hitachi Omiya, north of Tokyo, has agreed to let the government study whether it's a viable site.
5: I have decided to accept the central government request to conduct the initial phase of a survey after careful consideration.
3: Mayor Suzuki Sadayuki says finding a disposal site is an urgent national issue, and this could help the city survive. The first phase, called a literature survey, involves studying local records. Experts have done that in 4 municipalities so far. Hitachi Omiya is the second to accept a survey at the central government's request. On the streets of Hitachi Omiya, reactions have been mixed.
6: A disposal site must be decided somewhere, so the survey is necessary.
7: The project will affect the future of the city. I'm worried this survey will cause people to leave the city.
3: U.S. President Donald Trump says South Korea has agreed to invest in energy infrastructure projects in the United States, including a liquefied natural gas pipeline in Alaska. But Seoul's account of the project differs on some details.
8: Today we're thrilled to announce one of the largest energy infrastructure investments in American history, thanks to the agreements my administration has secured with the Republic of Korea.
3: He says the South Korean government has decided to invest in the construction of a gas-fired power plant in Texas and 8 nuclear power plants in the U.S. in addition to the Alaska pipeline. It's the first round of $350 billion worth of investment Seoul has pledged to make in the U.S. That's part of a deal clinched last year in exchange for Washington lowering its additional tariffs on South Korean imports to 15%. But South Korean media are pointing to some differences in understanding between the two sides over the projects. The South Korean government says it is still considering the Alaska pipeline project, and a final decision is yet to be made. A North Korean diplomat says the country's status as a nuclear-armed state is irreversible. He made the remarks in a speech at the United Nations General Assembly. North Korean Vice Foreign Minister Kim Song-gyeom spoke in New York on Monday. Kim criticized the United States, Japan, and South Korea over their trilateral security cooperation. He said the Korean Peninsula and the surrounding area are faced with extreme instability due to an increase in military confrontations from the U.S. and its followers. He also referenced what he called persistent hostility toward North Korea. Kim said his country's defensive capabilities curb the risk of an armed conflict. He stressed that North Korea's status as a nuclear weapons state can never be reversed in any circumstances or by any means. In his address to the General Assembly last year, Kim focused on his country's rejection of denuclearization. The United Nations Secretary General has expressed a strong sense of crisis at the lack of progress in global efforts toward nuclear disarmament. He's urging the nuclear powers to return to dialogue to prevent any use of a nuclear weapon. On Tuesday, Antonio Guterres spoke at the plenary meeting of the International Day for the Total Elimination of Nuclear Weapons. He warned that nuclear arsenals are being updated and expanded.
9: We meet at the most dangerous nuclear moment since the end of the Cold War. 81 years after Hiroshima and Nagasaki, nuclear weapons continue to cast a shadow over humanity.
3: Guterres pointed out that the nuclear arms reduction treaty between the United States and Russia expired in February of this year. He also noted that the review conference for the Treaty on the Non-Proliferation of Nuclear Weapons held in May was unable to reach a consensus on a substantive outcome. He describes those setbacks as not simply diplomatic disappointments, but warning signals. Japanese Ambassador to the United Nations Yamazaki Kazuyuki spoke about Japan's commitment to the Comprehensive Nuclear Test Ban Treaty, or CTBT, and to its early entry into force. Yamazaki also pledged that Japan will expand efforts to pass on to future generations the lessons it learned from Hiroshima and Nagasaki. The Chinese representative's speech justified Beijing's nuclear armament. He said it is an indispensable force in deterring nuclear warfare and safeguarding world peace and security and global strategic stability.
10: Nepal's prime minister has blamed global warming for the catastrophic floods. In a speech Thursday at the UN General Assembly, Balendra Shah called on countries to take action on climate change. He pointed out the disaster was not just a local tragedy.
11: It was a warning to the world, and I ask you today, have we really heard that warning? Those who have historically contributed more to the problem and those with greater capacity to respond must do more.
10: Shah said Nepal is paying a colossal price, although its share of global greenhouse gas emissions is less than 0.1%. He said poor countries will need substantial grant-based support if climate-related disasters destroy their infrastructure.
2: 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On shortwave, they're heard at 10 p.m. Pacific Daylight Time at 11800, or on the web at www.nhk.or.jp. NHK may be more easily found at podcast sites like Apple, Spotify, and Amazon. 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Box 1162, Willits, California, 95490. I am truly grateful for the donations. 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And if you're listening on a public radio station, please support them as well. We will conclude with Radio Havana, Cuba. Last weekend at the United Nations, the Cuban foreign minister denounced multidimensional hostilities from the United States. On this Tuesday, the United States issued new regulations and sanctions to further strangle the nation and people of Cuba. China reaffirmed its strong support for Cuba. British Foreign Secretary Ed Miliband addressed critics of the labor policy on the plight of Palestinians and announced actions against Israeli settlements. Ed, however, failed to support those charged with terrorism for carrying signs expressing support for Palestinian action. Radio Havana, Cuba.
12: Cuban Foreign Minister Bruno Rodriguez denounced at the United Nations on Saturday that his country is facing a multidimensional aggression by the U.S. government. Since January 2026, he said, this aggression has intensified and become more cruel and dangerous with the establishment of an energy blockade that, through intimidation and coercion, prohibits all countries from exporting fuel to Cuba. This amounts to a naval blockade classified under international law as an act of war. During his address to the general debate of the 81st session of the United Nations General Assembly over the weekend, said, through successive measures, the U.S. government has progressively added prohibitions affecting all countries regarding products and services that cannot be exported or transported to Cuba. Cuba's top diplomat pointed out that more than 7,000 containers have been detained at various ports, many containing food, medicines, and medical devices, or even belonging to private Cuban companies. He said it is an extraordinary and unprecedented move. A superpower unilaterally deprives all states of the right to export whatever products they wish to the country that they choose, while comprehensively and consistently violating the freedom of trade and navigation. They go to the extreme of pressuring sovereign governments to forego medical services that they have requested from us for the benefit of their own people, services provided altruistically by Cuban professionals. They do this simply because the U.S. government opposes such cooperation, regardless of the impact or harm inflicted on the people left without free, quality medical care, depriving them, in other words, of a fundamental human right. He said, it is not collateral damage. It is a policy deliberately designed to strike Cuban families where it hurts most, to hinder their well-being, and to wound the dignity of the people. Bruno Rodriguez recalled that the President of the United States declared in that very hall at the General Assembly of the United Nations just a few days before that Cuba is a failed state. He said, if that were the case, why did they have to impose a fuel blockade? Why did they implement secondary sanctions? Why do they have to threaten, persecute, and pressure every state on the planet not to have relations with Cuba? And Cuba's foreign minister warned the global community that the threat of the use of military force against Cuba persists. He said, we reject the Monroe Doctrine and its corollaries, just as we repudiate any attempt at militarization, intervention, or imperialist domination in Latin America and the Caribbean, a region proclaimed a zone of peace in Havana in 2014. The U.S. Department of the Treasury's Office of Foreign Assets Control, OFAC, issued new regulations yesterday, Tuesday, affecting or prohibiting certain financial transactions and travel to Cuba. These measures are part of the policy of strangulation and collective punishment implemented by the United States government against the Cuban people, grounded in the executive order of May the 1st. Among the decisions announced by OFAC yesterday are prohibiting citizens under U.S. jurisdiction from traveling to Cuba to participate in or organize professional meetings or conferences. This becomes effective today, September the 30th. Also prohibiting group educational travel, people-to-people educational travel, which was previously authorized by OFAC. And effective September the 30th, Cuba-related educational travel by people subject to U.S. jurisdiction, U.S. citizens, must take place under the auspices of an organization subject to U.S. jurisdiction, and almost all travelers must be accompanied by a representative of the sponsoring organization. China reaffirmed its firm support for Cuba yesterday, Monday, regardless of changes in the international landscape, marking the 66th anniversary of the establishment of diplomatic relations between China and Cuba. Responding to a question from a reporter from Prensa Latina news agency in Beijing, Chinese Foreign Ministry spokesperson Jiao Zhangkun stated that the country will pursue a path of socialist development and suited to the national conditions and firmly support the strong and safeguarding of the national sovereignty of the largest island of the Antilles, Cuba. British Foreign Secretary Ed Miliband has told that millions of people who were moved and outraged by the plight of the Palestinian people, that we hear you, and you are right. In his address to the Labour Party conference in Liverpool, the Foreign Secretary used his first speech in his role to indicate a new approach to foreign policy in the UK, working with like-minded countries to build coalitions on big global issues, he said. Miliband warned that the UK's foreign policy will now be reset after Andy Burnham replaced Keir Starmer as Prime Minister. He said, I want to say to the millions of people in this country and indeed elsewhere who have been moved and outraged by the plight of the Palestinian people, we hear you, you are right. And under Andy's leadership, we have reset our approach. We call out ethnic cleansing by the settler terrorists in the West Bank. We call out the evidence of war crimes in Gaza. We call out Israel's illegal occupation of Palestine. And we match words with actions. This comes after, earlier this month, Miliband declared that the Israeli occupation of Palestinian territory was illegal and announced both comprehensive sanctions on Israeli settlements and a ban on all arms licenses and exports that materially contribute to the occupation. France and Canada followed Britain in banning the Israeli settlement goods in a diplomatic coup for the Burnham government. Despite Miliband's praise for people who pushed the government to take a different stance on Palestine, the government is under pressure to reverse the ban on direct action group Palestine Action, which was implemented under Starmer's premiership. Around 150 people were arrested on Sunday and overnight into Monday outside the Labour conference in Liverpool for holding placards saying, I oppose genocide, I support Palestine Action. Lindsay German, the convener of Stop the War Coalition, which has organized nationwide protests against Israel's genocide in Gaza, responded to Miliband's speech by saying, for nearly 3 years, our pro-Palestine movement has brought hundreds of thousands of people onto the streets of the UK, demanding the British government ends its complicity in the Gaza genocide and stop arming Israel. German said that Miliband's silence on Palestine Action and on the government's attack on the right to protest is in danger of appearing hypocritical. If he truly believes in his responsibility to leave the world a better place than when he would have joined us in demanding Burnham and the Home Secretary deproscribe Palestine Action, he must reverse the legislation that now criminalizes large amounts of people previously lawful protest and drop the charges.
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13: This is 60 Second Civics from the Center for Civic Education. I'm Mark Gage. Unlike in parliamentary systems, the legislative, executive, and judicial branches in the United States are not integrated. In a parliamentary system, the majority party or coalition in parliament appoints the prime minister, but in the United States, the country as a whole chooses the president. Congress usually has no say in who is elected, and the Constitution does not require a president to have any prior experience in national government. Neither must the party in either the House or the Senate be of the same political party as the president. The Constitution does not require Congress to adopt legislation that the president proposes, approve treaties that the president negotiates, confirm the president's judicial or other nominees, or fund wars. The president's actions are also subject to review by the judiciary and may be declared unconstitutional. Unlike a prime minister, the president serves a fixed 4-year term and does not lose office merely because of low public opinion or failure to persuade Congress to enact proposed legislation. That's all for today's podcast, 60 Second Civics, where civic education only takes a minute.
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16: September 29th, 2026. The scene that unfolded today at a hearing before the Senate Judiciary Committee was a snapshot of politics in the U.S. today. Testifying, under oath, was Jack Smith, who as special counsel for the U.S. Department of Justice investigated Trump's attempt to overturn the results of the 2020 presidential election and his retention of classified documents after he left office in 2021. Questioning Smith were the senators whose speech in Congress is protected. Article 1, Section 6 of the U.S. Constitution states, "The senators and representatives shall in all cases except treason, felony, and breach of the peace be privileged from arrest during their attendance at the session of their respective houses and in going to and returning from the same. And for any speech or debate in either house, they shall not be questioned in any other place." The courts have interpreted this clause to give lawmakers broad protection for what they say in Congress. Republicans have used this protection to make outrageous accusations and to spread disinformation. That practice was on display in spades today. Former Attorney General Merrick Garland appointed Smith special counsel on November 18, 2022, 3 days after Trump announced he was running for the 2024 Republican presidential nomination. Garland said that since both Trump and Biden were likely to be presidential candidates, his appointment of Smith was meant to underscore the department's commitment to both independence and accountability in particularly sensitive matters. It also allows prosecutors and agents to continue their work expeditiously and to make decisions indisputably guided only by the facts and the law. Trump was not happy about the appointment, calling Smith a hitman for Obama. In June 2023, a grand jury indicted Trump on 37 felony violations of our national security laws and participating in a conspiracy to obstruct justice in his retention of classified documents. Charged alongside Trump was his aide, Walt Nauta, who is now the director of Oval Office Operations. In December, after Trump was reelected, Smith dropped Trump from the case because of the longstanding position of the Department of Justice that a sitting president cannot be prosecuted. Judge Eileen Cannon, the Trump appointee overseeing the case, has blocked the release of Smith's report, although it is standard for a special counsel to release a final report. It is the other case that was the focus of today's Senate hearing. On August 1, 2023, a federal grand jury in Washington, D.C. charged Trump with 4 felony offenses arising from his efforts to unlawfully retain power by using fraud and deceit to overturn the 2020 election results, as Smith's final report put it. Trump challenged the indictment on the grounds that a president has absolute immunity from criminal prosecution for actions performed as part of his official duties, and that his actions trying to overturn the election were part of his official duties. On July 1, 2024, the Supreme Court largely agreed with Trump, upending the principle that the United States was a nation of laws, not of men. The Trump versus United States decision sent Smith back to the drawing board to take the case, now stripped of anything that could fall under official duties, before another grand jury, and that grand jury returned an indictment for the same offenses. But after Trump was reelected, Smith moved on November 25th to dismiss the case because of the longstanding position of the Department of Justice that a sitting president cannot be prosecuted. The case can be resumed once Trump is no longer president. It's unclear why Senate Republicans thought it was a good idea to remind people of Trump's attempt to overthrow an election when the midterms are less than 40 days away. Some of them, though, clearly intended to appeal either to Trump or to the MAGA base by using their protected speech to insult and abuse Smith. Senator Eric Schmidt, a Republican of Missouri, launched a hit on Smith, setting up the idea he was part of a conspiracy with Fulton County, Georgia District Attorney Fani Willis and her colleague Nathan Wade to persecute Trump. Schmidt asked Smith, "Did you go to an NBA game between the Golden State Warriors and the Atlanta Hawks on February 3, 2024? Smith looked confused at the sudden turn in the hearing and asked Schmidt to repeat the question. Once Schmidt did and asked him if he had ever been to Atlanta during his time as special counsel, Smith answered, "I really don't think so. It's possible I flew through the Atlanta airport on the way to Florida, but I do not have a recollection of going to Atlanta. I definitely did not go to a Hawks game. I'm sure of that." "Did you ever meet Nathan Wade or Fani Willis in your time as special counsel?" Smith asked. "No," Smith answered. Then Schmidt pounced. "What would you say if I had a series of text messages from your team that said you were in Atlanta at a Warrior-Hawks game on February 3rd, 2024, the day after Willis and Wade announced their affair?" A staffer briefly flashed a poster board. Then Schmidt said, "I don't think you know that we have this stuff, so I'll give you a second to process it so you don't, you know, perjure yourself." Smith said, "You just took it down really quick. If I could look at that again?" Schmidt answered, "We'll put it in a file. You can respond. I think you've already perjured yourself." He went on to call Smith a villain and a dirtbag. Smith said, "If this is the correct basketball game, I recall going to a University of Maryland basketball game where Caitlin Clark was playing right around that time. You could check if that was the exact date. It was Maryland playing Iowa, I think February of 2024. Senator Amy Klobuchar, a Democrat of Minnesota, figured it out. Schmidt was accusing Smith of being in Atlanta at an Atlanta Hawks game where he could, hypothetically, have met up with Willis and Wade. In reality, he was in Maryland at a game in which Maryland played the University of Iowa, the Hawkeyes. Klobuchar addressed Schmidt. Could it then be that the University of Iowa's the Hawkeyes? Could that be it? And maybe before we show this kind of thing, that might be the confusion over the names of the team, but perhaps you should have looked at it more carefully. Schmidt exploded, accusing her of trying to rehabilitate the witness. And yet, newscasters who reviewed tapes of the games found Smith in the stands at the Maryland game. "You had the teams wrong, sir," Klobuchar told Schmidt. Indeed, although Schmidt's poster board featured a picture of Fawnie Willis and another of the Atlanta arena, the messages on it appeared to be Smith's deputy special counsel, J.P. Cooney, and another person asking, "Is 109 row 1 reserved for Jack?" Hunter Walker of Talking Points Memo notes that the Atlanta State Farm Arena uses letters to denote rows in Section 109 rather than numbers. The University of Maryland Arena uses numbers. After the hearing, Schmidt appeared on the Charlie Kirk Show, where host Andrew Colvett cheered Schmidt's attack on Smith. "Jack Smith is a total dirtbag, and you caught him out on this NBA game in Atlanta," Colvett said. "It was a great moment. Good for you on that." So Schmidt got his right-wing media hit from a completely fabricated storyline. One newscaster noted, "When a witness lies under oath before Congress, he can face prison. When a senator gets it wrong, he says he was just asking questions." Smith, in contrast, stood firmly on facts and the rule of law. "I have been fortunate to serve a country that I love for nearly 30 years in local, national, and international settings," he said in his opening statement. "My service has spanned both Republican and Democratic administrations. I am not a politician, and I have no partisan loyalties. My career has been dedicated to serving our country by upholding the rule of law and the core principles on which our country was founded. I believe that there is no role for politics in the proper administration of justice. A prosecutor's decisions must be based on the facts and the law. The status, power, prominence, or political affiliation of the subject of an investigation must play no role in decisions to investigate, prosecute, or decline prosecution." As a special counsel, Smith said, he and his office took actions based on the facts and the law. "Our investigation developed proof beyond a reasonable doubt that President Trump engaged in criminal activity," he said. "If asked whether to prosecute a former president based on the same facts today, I would do so, regardless of whether that president was a Republican or a Democrat." "The charges against President Trump were the result of the evidence," he said. "Grand juries in two separate districts reached this conclusion based on his actions. Rather than accept his defeat in the 2020 presidential election, President Trump engaged in a criminal scheme to overturn the results and prevent the lawful transfer of power. And President Trump stored classified documents at his Mar-a-Lago social club after he left office in 2021, and he repeatedly tried to obstruct justice to conceal his continued retention of those documents. highly sensitive information was held in non-secure locations, including a bathroom and a ballroom, where events and gatherings took place. Smith promised to answer the senator's questions truthfully. "I will not be silenced by the continued threats of prosecution from the president or others. As I appear before you today, it is my belief that the rule of law faces challenges unlike any we have experienced in our lifetime. Individuals are threatened with criminal investigation because they are perceived to have opposed the president. Predetermined outcomes increasingly seem to take precedence over the Justice Department's long-standing core values, traditions, and norms. History teaches that the rule of law is rarely destroyed all at once. It is often weakened by attacks on the institutions and public servants sworn to uphold it. Since January 2025, we have witnessed precisely such an effort, including the vilification of the career prosecutors, FBI agents, and support staff who served on my team simply because of their unwavering commitment to the fair and impartial administration of justice without regard for any personal costs. I myself have been threatened with jail by the President of the United States. I remain confident, however, that the rule of law will endure because so many continue to uphold it faithfully each day. Throughout our legal system, public servants have remained faithful to their oaths despite extraordinary pressure to do otherwise. Their example demonstrates that while fear may be contagious, courage is as well.
17: You're listening to the American Democracy Minute, keeping your government by and for the people. President Donald Trump claimed in his July 16th speech that the Department of Homeland Security found 278,000 non-citizens on U.S. voter rolls, almost 16,000 of them in Nevada. How many of those Nevada residents were actually illegal voters? Zero. The day after the speech, Department of Homeland Security Secretary Mark Wayne Mullen said in a press briefing, "There's not a question. It's not even a debate. One thing I love about numbers and I love about facts is that they don't lie," unquote. Nevada's Secretary of State was notified of 15,903 non-citizens on its voter rolls, apparently found using the DHS SAVE database system. Then, in an August 13th video meeting with state officials obtained by the Nevada Independent, DHS backtracked, saying it only had 185 registered voters for which it had a high confidence were non-citizens. Further investigation by the state found all of those voters were likely to be citizens. In announcing on September 28th that Nevada will not use the SAVE database system, Nevada Secretary of State Francisco Aguilar told KRNV, "It's widely known that the SAVE database flags eligible voters as ineligible at high rates. We cannot and will not risk disenfranchising eligible voters and ripping away someone's constitutional right to vote," unquote. We've linked to more at AmericanDemocracyMinute.org.

0: The deadline to register to vote in Arkansas is October 5th, with Election Day coming up November 3rd. 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
1: Welcome to Possibly, where we take on huge problems like the future of our planet and break them down into small questions with unexpected answers. I'm Megan Hall. This episode, we're asking, when you flush your unused or expired medications down the toilet, do they actually disappear? We had Minjun Kim and Marissa Underwood from our Possibly team look into this.
2: Hey, Megan.
3: Hi.
1: So tell me, should I be worried about medicine in the wastewater system when I flush it down the toilet?
2: That's a good question. A lot of us flush medicine down the toilet when we're done with it. And it's kind of easy to think that it just disappears.
1: But that's not the case.
3: So it turns out it's actually more complicated than that. And we talked to an expert to learn some more.
4: My name is Dr. Thomas Bolving. I'm a hydrogeologist at the University of Rhode Island. My research is focused on emerging contaminants with pharmaceutical and personal care products.
2: So Thomas says that actually your medication gets into our wastewater no matter what.
4: Humans basically excrete about half, somewhere between 40-60%, depending on the medication, of that medication passes through the body unchanged.
1: So is he saying our medication gets into the water when we go to the bathroom?
2: Yeah. So even if you don't flush your unused medicine, you still be releasing some of it down the toilet.
3: But Thomas says that that's not a huge problem, at least not here in the United States.
4: In the United States, it's not on the radar so much because, generally speaking, the concentrations of pharmaceuticals in the wastewater are fairly low.
1: So we don't need to worry?
3: Well, Thomas says that there's still a lot that we don't know, especially about what happens when different types of drugs interact with each other and when they combine in the wastewater.
4: You're sick, you get a certain medication, your neighbor has a different. So we end up with complex mixtures of pharmaceuticals, and the interactions between these pharmaceuticals is very little understood.
2: But there's one thing that scientists do know, and it's that people who use septic systems or well water are more vulnerable to this issue.
4: There is a direct input of medication into the groundwater via the septic systems. If you live down gradient, you pump that water. So in other words, your sick neighbor can dose you with whatever medication they have.
1: But most of us don't use wells anymore anyway, right?
3: So more people than you might think. More than 40 million Americans get their drinking water from private wells, and about a quarter of U.S. households are still on septic.
2: And it's also hard to gauge how big a problem this is. Those private wells aren't regulated by the EPA. So one study of those wells on Cape Cod found levels of pharmaceuticals way higher than public drinking water supplies.
1: Does that mean everyone with a well should worry about this issue?
2: Well, luckily, this doesn't affect everyone who uses a well. It comes down to how close the properties are.
3: So Thomas says that in places where wells and septics are far apart, the soil usually has time to filter out these pharmaceuticals before it reaches anybody else's wells. But when these private wells are closer together, it might not.
1: So what can we do to address this issue?
2: Well, we can't stop taking medications, but Thomas says that we can avoid putting more medication into the system than we need to. And that comes back to the stuff still sitting in your cabinet.
3: When you have medications left over, don't throw them in the trash or flush them.
2: Instead, locate your nearest medication drop box. They're often found in pharmacies or police stations, and you can dispose of them there on your next visit. There's almost 60 of them just in Rhode Island.
1: Got it. Well, thank you, Minjun and Marissa. 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

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Thank you very much.

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This is 60 Second Civics from the Center for Civic Education. I'm Mark Gage. Unlike in parliamentary systems, the legislative, executive, and judicial branches in the United States are not integrated. In a parliamentary system, the majority party or coalition in parliament appoints the prime minister. But in the United States, the country as a whole chooses the president. Congress usually has no say in who is elected, and the Constitution does not require a president to have any prior experience in national government. Neither must the party in either the House or the Senate be of the same political party as the president. The Constitution does not require Congress to adopt legislation that the president proposes, approve treaties that the president negotiates, confirm the president's judicial or other nominees, or fund wars. The president's actions are also subject to review by the judiciary and may be declared unconstitutional. Unlike a prime minister, the president serves a fixed 4-year term and does not lose office merely because of low public opinion or failure to persuade Congress to enact proposed legislation. That's all for today's podcast, 60 Second Civics, where civic education only takes a minute.

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Hey, it's Ed here. I am so glad you decided to come back to the Music Museum. You know what we do. Each week we meet here in the lobby of the museum, and then we head out for a new gallery so we can explore music together. So what is this week's gallery? Well, we're standing in front of it. The sign is flashing, and it reads, Playground Music. That's right. Today, we're listening to girls and boys playing nice together. So let's start off with Holiday Ghosts. This came out in March. Here's Tired Eyes.

Hey, it's Ed here. We're in the Music Museum, and this week's gallery is Playground Music. That's right. Today we're listening to girls and boys playing nice together. We last heard from the Trembling Blue Stars out of London with 7 albums. That was The Sea Is So Quiet. And before that, from Glasgow with 12 albums, that was Belle and Sebastian and A World Without You. Up next from California is Froth. Now, don't look that up in the Urban Dictionary. It's spelled F-R-O-T-H. Here's Froth and 77.

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My name is EJ Hada, and you are just in tune for the Sunday Night Juggling. Caribbean Pulse airs each and every Sunday evening from the hours of 7 to 9 p.m. Central Time. So, with no further ado, how about a little Robert Nesta Marley?

Yes, nothing beats the sound of Robert Nesta Marley. Reggae music. Once again, my name's DJ Hot Eye. Up here in the hot seat. Juggling the ones and twos for you on this Sunday night. Waza Muva Zwienta. They call him Peter McIntosh. He's all about no nuclear war.

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Also move, also we enter.

Yes, yes, yes. Beginning up all Massive Van Crew on a Sunday night. Rocking and shocking the reggae music. Caught up in the Sunday night juggling. I just want to big up my boy Little Nail. The one they call Autumn. And Alec the Beast. Once again, this is the Post-Panic Crunch Brain Edition. 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

They call her Kata. The song's about ganja tea. 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

His name is Miguel Collins. 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Song called Sweet to My Brain. Rhythm known as a cultivator. Wanted to big up going out to all my Widespread Panic fans out there. What a wonderful weekend in Memfo. 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
3: When it's coming, it's got a thing called Batman. 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
0: Yo, yo, yo. 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
3: United we will rule together.
4: While I run down Kyle, what are them a do fi boost up them profile? Them a take it to.
3: Want to say big ups going out to Shorty, all the Horsemen crew out there.

His name is Kali Buds. Talk about the good life. Special, special, special big ups going out to my number one girl. Her name is Lyric. And I love you so much.

His name is Chronix, and this is a Roots and Chalice Party. Just want to say love, one love going out to each and every one. Reggae music is about positivity. It's about inclusiveness. It's making sure that everybody feels like they have a seat at the table. The only rules are no hate. That's the real one love vibe. That's what we try and feel, and we try and say, and we portray. I would say that most people in their heart actually have the one love vibe. Maybe they just don't know it yet. There's no stronger power in this universe than the power of love. As a move, as we enter a thing called Wickedness. One called Boostive, Screechy Dan, and the one they call Kavajah.

A song called Wickedness. We are Champ Down Wickedness. We are Beat the Naya Bingy Drum. Champ Down Wickedness. Burn down Babylon. Burn down those false things that people identify with.

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1: Music is soothing, but we're dealing with now music that, I mean, you see, reggae music, Rasta music. Like, for instance, now, we check back a place like even some place where they don't like to play it. Why they don't like to play it is because it's educating the people to be themselves. Now, this other music that you only dance and it's all over, you go home and, I mean, you might sing it, but it's not dealing with no...

If it don't make dollars, it don't make no sense. Once again, Common Kings, alongside Stephen Ragamuff and Marley. And now we go from father to son, remembering Joe Mercer Marley everywhere. All one who know Joseph Marley, Joe Mercer Marley, put your lighter into the air right now. Sing, hey.

0: Want to say big ups going out to my boy Selector Ron, all reggae radio DJs tuning in right now. Want to say big up yourself. It is we the DJs who keep reggae music going. So respect for real.
1: Outside of Zion.

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0: Love some early Sizzla.
1: Like

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Tune called Stick Together. We all have to stick together, everybody. You can't move on divided. By taking the time to be aware of each other's needs, we can connect easier. With all this texting and emailing, Ting Naga work. Let's get back to the roots.

0: protege, alongside Popcorn. You know, once during every show, I always like to reach out to the ones that can no longer be with us. We all have someone who we've lost, maybe alive or dead, but maybe they're just gone from our life. I have some good brethren and sisters who can no longer be with us, and it's nice to witness their lives and remember them. For me, enough love and shouts going out to Derek Watson, a man called Dane, a man called Joseph Israel, reaching out to Abby. I know she had lost someone very important in her life. This one's going out to Luke. All those who've lost somebody, let's remember them right about now. This next one, Dre Island, alongside Popcorn, tune called We Pray.
1: Some cry, some smile, some fight every day. We rise to
0: reaching out to Kumar.
1: 'Cause we know
0: all the loved ones who are no longer here with us. We remember you. You're in our hearts,
1: yet still,
0: and you'll remain there forever.
1: Unchangeable.
0: Unchangeable, that's what's up.
1: But unchangeable, hey. No matter how the dollar might stack up, me still not change, me I go steer off. You're not the giddy and you have to buckle up your lace, be smart, don't be a gruff now.
0: One love going out to each and every one.
1: It's a long race, mama says son be wise and don't bring disgrace. So me take up the broom and start sweeping.
0: That's why we must move on together. Honor the ones that have left.
1: Race. I love to me people that me embrace. The truth are the truth and I can't.
0: Reaching out to my cousin Chin.
1: All of those who

0: Tool up and come again, the one they call Garnet Silk. This is Lord Watch Over Your Shoulder Tonight. A good brother named BJ Blanco always told me, always touch down on some culture, always touch down on some consciousness. This is Garnet Silk.
1: Here I come again, Jaja, before your presence.
0: Reaching out to all those who believe in the Most High, whatever thy name will be for you. One God, one aim, one destiny. Always.

is the one they call Joseph Israel. Good, good brethren. Miss you every day, man. This one's called Take Action. The time is now.

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We appreciate your input. As always, it's an honor up here to spin reggae music. It's an honor to spin righteous music, trying to make a change in this world. We need to know that there's light at the end of the tunnel. We need to know that there's still good people out there. Stay as positive as possible.

Unfortunately, we are out of time. So just want to say one love going out to each and everyone. Stay positive, stay real. And as Michael Franti said, stay human. Feel love. Don't be afraid. We're going to leave you by the sounds of Dennis Emmanuel Brown. You have love and you have hate out there. You make the right decision. This is DJ Hot Eye signing off.

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1: Welcome to City Arts and Lectures, a season of talks and onstage conversations with some of the most celebrated writers, artists, and thinkers of our day, recorded before an audience at the Sydney Goldstein Theatre in San Francisco. Our guest today is Emily St. John Mandel, a writer whose work experiments with literary noir, speculative fiction, and horror. Her best-selling books include The Glass Hotel and Sea of Tranquility, and her post-apocalyptic novel, Station 11, was adapted into a limited series for HBO. On September 18th, 2026, on the occasion of her newest novel, Exit Party, Mandel came to the Sydney Goldstein Theatre to talk to Daniel Handler, the author of numerous books for all ages, sometimes under the pen name Lemony Snicket. Join us now for a conversation with Emily St. John Mandel.
2: Hi.
3: Hi. That was a spectacular introduction. Thank you so much.
2: Well, thank you. I was handed your first novel in a Vancouver bookstore.
3: Okay.
2: And someone said, just read it.
3: Right.
2: And
3: you were like, but the cover art's terrible. But you got past that.
2: I had a hesitation about the cover art. I wasn't going to go there right away. but I'm so delighted that you're here. I'm excited. I'm also a little cautious about the conversation because there are many exciting things that happen in this book that I don't want to give away for people who have not spent all day reading it in preparation for this evening. Shame on you.
3: Which, like, what were you even doing today
2: is
3: the question. Yeah.
2: They don't care. Yeah. But one of my most delightful experiences with someone else reading was to give my wife Station 11 with the dust jacket removed. She had no idea what the book was about. And so for the first 50 pages, she was like, oh, it's about a theater troupe. And I was like, oh. It sure is. So I thought we might start with the element of surprise.
3: Okay.
2: Because all of your books are chock full of twists and turns. And I was wondering if that what does that do in literature for you?
3: It's exciting.
2: Yeah.
3: Yeah. So it's a trick that I stole from Dan Shaun. He's an American novelist who, if you're not familiar with him, I think he should be better known. I think he's spectacular.
2: Yeah.
3: Dan, and then that last name is spelt like chaos, but with an N instead of an S.
2: Oh, I always say it's like Chabon without a B.
3: That works too. It's a little more niche.
2: Yeah,
3: I don't know. It's like more people know chaos.
2: Yours is better at it.
3: Yeah, okay. Yeah. Feel free to use mine. But anyway, the first book of his I read was Await Your Reply, novel published in 2011. That opens with a man being driven quickly to the hospital because his severed hand is in a bucket of ice next to him. And I read that and thought, that is an opener.
2: Yeah.
3: So the first book I wrote after reading that, I had the actor playing King Lear die on stage. And I like those kind of sudden rug being pulled out from under your feet moments toward the beginning of a novel especially. I think it... What I'm trying to do is manipulatively hook you into continuing to read. That's the entire game. So I, that's why I do that.
2: Yeah.
3: Yeah.
2: Slightly creepy answer, but
3: no, it's fine. Look, it's a 42-city tour. It's going to get weird, you guys.
2: Yeah, we are catching her early in a 42-city tour.
3: Yeah.
2: So, yeah. Tell your friends in Columbus, Ohio, she's going to be completely inarticulate by then. So Exit Party begins more or less at a party.
3: Yeah.
2: Where some things happen.
3: Mm-hmm.
2: And in the ensuing pages, most of the characters and the reader kind of all wish they'd paid closer attention to some things that had happened. And I thought I think that's just a marvelously whip-smart opening.
3: Thank you.
2: Because both for the plot and kind of metaphorically, right? That we live in these moments that we think, oh, I wish I'd paid closer attention back then.
3: Yeah, absolutely. I mean, I've always really liked the idea of being kind of at the periphery of action for my fictional characters. But I feel like it happens to all of us all the time. Like, I was in L.A. yesterday. I was in L.A. yesterday.
2: That's pretty recently.
3: It was pretty recently. Yeah. Very recently, I was in Los Angeles. And, you know, I was talking to my wife, and then I was drowned out by helicopters because two helicopters go circling overhead and, like, wheeling off down Sunset Boulevard, and then four LAPD police cars at car chase speeds. And clearly some massive drama was unfolding at which I was, like, several steps away in the periphery. So my point is, I feel like those moments happen all the time. We're so rarely at the center of the action. And there's something interesting to me in fiction about having a character who doesn't even realize what they're seeing. They're at the party. They don't really notice what happened there. And it's only later that it becomes obvious that you probably should have been paying closer attention. That might have been the defining incident of your life.
2: Yeah, I had this kind of wonderful moment in delight of your craft, because I went back. I went back as if I was going to get a clearer view mm-hmm. from your sentences the second time through.
3: Did it work?
2: Well, no, because you are constructing some moments that are lost, but they're invisible.
3: Right.
2: But we wish we'd paid more attention. And it's really like a marvelous effect. But it felt like when you duck in a movie because you think the thing is coming towards you. It was a very visceral reaction.
3: Yeah,
2: You're a good trickster.
3: Thank you.
2: Was a party a part? I mean, I love a party, mm-hmm. but I feel you don't seem like a party person to me, though. With a party,
3: I've literally been at parties with you, so yeah, right.
2: Yeah, I know you party.
3: I mean, I don't actually. I'm literally drinking seltzer, but we have been in the same backyard.
2: Yeah.
3: I think I've always been obsessed with character development in fiction. And my feeling is that as a reader, if I care about the character, I will follow that writer anywhere across genres that I thought I wouldn't care about. And through any kind of situation. So I'm always looking for moments when characters kind of glance off each other in an interesting way. I think that can drive the plot forward in a way that I love. So I think that's what the party was doing at the beginning. was partly just setting up an environment where people can kind of glance off each other. But partly, we have to talk about the first chapter. Like, we can't go totally spoiler-free, just for the sake of talking about the book. You know, the book opens, this is not a spoiler, this is the first three paragraphs. So I entertain the fantastical speculative notion of a second American Civil War.
2: Yeah.
3: I'm just imagining a world where the United States is divided. Just like speculatively.
2: Let's all think about that.
3: Yeah. I mean, I am a sci-fi writer. Yeah. So, yeah. So, wild scenario. The United States is quite fractured, divided. The center does not hold. But I've always been much more interested in the aftermath of catastrophe than in catastrophe itself. So, as this novel opens, the war is over. The Republic of California has recently been founded. Right? It would be amazing.
2: Hold your applause till you read that chapter.
3: It gets weirder from there. Okay.
2: Yeah.
3: Republic of California has been founded. A curfew has been lifted in Los Angeles, and everybody's going to a party. So it's partly just for those moments I mentioned of kind of the little frisson that you get with people bumping into each other. But it's partly that it's really important to me that my books not be too bleak, because there are ways of handling very serious topics that don't involve writing the road. You know, like it doesn't have to be absolutely relentlessly joyless, because that's and, you know, I think I love The Road. You don't need to read it twice. It was kind of my feeling when I read it. It is a brilliant novel. But to me, there's something a little bit implausible, honestly, about books, or stories, I should say, that contain absolutely no cracks where the light comes in.
2: Yeah.
3: Or, like, absolutely no moments of joy or humor. Because we do things like throw parties when you know, the most terrible moment is past. Now we're only in a semi-terrible moment.
2: Yeah.
3: So, we have an instinct for celebration and for gathering. And I wanted that moment of joy right at the outset.
2: Yeah, I mean,

0: My question is, what appeals to you about that kind of catastrophe, even when it isn't really center stage in the book?
1: I think it has to do with a fascination with seeing the way people respond. There's something very revelatory in terms of a person's character, you know, and how they rise to the occasion or fail to rise to the occasion following a catastrophic event, whether it's in their personal life or in, or if it's a larger societal thing, COVID or whatever it is. That's just really interesting to me.
0: Yeah. I mean, I think it's worth noting that you wrote a novel published in 2014 about a worldwide pandemic, and for those of you who don't follow the news, that actually happened a little while afterwards.
1: Yeah.
0: And so that, I think for me, that was the most unnerving thing about reading The Destruction. I thought, here's someone who is visited by prophecy regularly.
1: Right, right. Yeah, you're not the first person to suggest that.
0: Yeah.
1: Look,
0: I mean, as a writer, you've always had something of a cult following, but now I've started to think like, oh, she's like a cult leader.
1: Like an actual cult leader.
0: Yeah.
1: You are the first person to say that. Yeah. I'm flattered. No, you know what it is? Something I did not fully anticipate in promoting this novel, which I should have, was people saying, will there in fact be a second American Civil War?
0: Right.
1: I've been thinking about this question in terms of climate science recently, where climate researchers will, they'll release a range of scenarios, projections, like this is what the world looks like at plus 2.5 degrees, plus 3, plus 4. Nobody can tell you which one of those scenarios is true. The point is that they're all possible on the trajectory that we're on. So I don't see myself as having prophesied anything. Honestly, the pandemic in Station 11 could just as easily have been someone else.
0: Yeah, I mean, we had an email exchange because as the world shut down, I was not, I'm sure, the only person to think of your work, but I got in early and I emailed you. And
1: you did. Yeah, most people didn't email me. They just like yelled at me on Twitter.
0: Yeah.
1: So I appreciated the email.
0: Oh, yeah. But I mean, you basically said, shut up.
1: I'm Canadian. I feel like I was politer about it.
0: Please be quiet, perhaps.
1: Hush, I said.
0: But I know that's dogged you a little bit in your career, is
1: definitely
0: that you have written this thing that then looked very familiar, even when Station 11 did not resemble my isolation
1: and
0: here
1: then
0: in San Francisco.
1: The novel after that was about the fragility of the supply chain.
0: Yes.
1: Do with that what you will.
0: Yeah.
1: Yeah.
0: And so does this come out of reading about the actual world, or does it come out of random anxiety? Where do these premises
1: A bit of both.
0: Go for you? Okay.
1: Yeah. I guess it depends on the book. So with Station 11, the project was I wanted to write about a post-technological society. But the stumbling block, or the opportunity, depending on how cold you want to be about it, the problem there is that you do have to end the world somehow, which I realize makes me sound like a psychopath, and I swear I'm not that person. But from a plot perspective, I was like, I need technology to end so I can get to this idea that interests me about what would the world look like? What would we long for and try to recreate if all of the trappings of civilization were to very suddenly drop out from underneath us? So the pandemic felt a little bit, not quite incidental, but it was a mode of getting from point A to point B, and I never saw it as a pandemic novel. The next book, The Glass Hotel, with the fragility of the supply chain, I just read a book about container shipping, and I thought it was interesting. And I'm largely alone in that. I'm sorry for my continued return to the fascinating world of container shipping. But but it was just interesting to me to think that everything on and around us, these shoes, this table, the vase, they were carried by people over oceans. And we don't think about that, those people, because we don't have to. But there's something interesting and human in that. And then Exit Party, I don't know where I got the idea that this country was deeply divided. I just like, you know, you make stuff up.
0: Yeah.
1: Yeah.
0: Pure imagination.
1: Pure imagination.
0: Yeah.
1: Yeah.
0: And to follow the container shipping, which I mean, because who doesn't want that? The one thing that happens in Exit Party that's That's marvelous. And I see it in all of your work, but I think it's kind of

0: most front and center here at this new book is the idea of these things that we come back to. There's a lot of reunions in your work.
1: Yeah.
0: There's people who haven't seen each other for a long time. There's an object that someone has their eye on, but they don't get back. And that just feels like a marvelous way to construct a plot. And is that, does that feel, am I getting at something in your work
1: there? You are, especially with the objects. I was, you know, there's a painting in Exit Party, it's not much of a spoiler, that moves through the book and passes from hand to hand. And I was interested in the immortality of art. That's just, it's interesting to me to think about the way we form these very deep personal emotional relationships to given paintings or books or plays. Think of how many people have felt deeply about, say, a Shakespeare play over the past 500 years. Like these lifespans of these works can be extraordinary. And there's something fascinating about that to me, just the way it's a kind of immortality, not for the artist necessarily, but for the work. So I wanted to write about that. That's why this painting moves so far across time and space. But then to get into the narrative novel writing weeds for a second, I found it a little bit useful when I'm writing very complicated books, which the last several have been kind of intense.
0: Yeah.
1: You know, if there's a lot of points of view, a lot of characters, multiple timelines, weird little elements like interview transcripts, I think that it's helpful for the overall cohesion of the novel for there to be one or two objects that just kind of acts as a through line through that work that passes from hand to hand and different characters interact with it. So that's Swan Dive, the painting, and Exit Party.
0: Yeah.
1: It's also the Dr. Eleven comic book in Station Eleven. It serves exactly that same function.
0: Yeah, and so the I like that you brought up the painting because this book is also, there's a little bit of an art heist going through this.
1: Yeah, because it's kind of fun to write about.
0: Yeah.
1: So, yeah.
0: Well, I was thinking, I mean, there was a recent art heist in Paris that I know nothing about.
1: It's kind of spectacular, though.
0: Yeah.
1: It's a, yeah, they just, like, drove a cherry picker up to the Louvre. Like, you can do that, I guess, and just, like, go in and
0: leave. It's,
1: yeah.
0: Like, it feels, it's, like, largely a matter of nerve.
1: Yeah, like, that was the barrier.
0: Yeah.
1: Yeah. Those jewels would have been stolen a very long time ago in the United States, that level of security. I'm just going to say.
0: Yeah. You know, the French. But but I guess my question was, like, there's a lot of art. There's way more art heist in literature than there is in life. There's
1: as far as we know, but, like, do museums, do they publicize their art heists? Always, I'm just saying.
0: Yeah,
1: it's
0: I
1: like,
0: don't
1: yeah,
0: know. Yeah,
1: it's a bad look when like all of the jewels get stolen with a cherry picker.
0: For sure.
1: Yeah.
0: But were you? Is that like when you go to a museum? Mm-hmm. Are you looking at the exits? Are you looking at the alarms?
1: Or you know, I'm not. Yeah, but you've inspired me. If this whole novel writing thing doesn't work out, that might be the next.
0: Obviously,
1: writing.
0: Yeah. No, yeah. But I think the way that the art heist then kind of becomes emotionally transformed.
1: It's
0: really lovely.
1: Because of that thing I just talked about where people have their own like very individual personal relationships with these works. For Ari, the character who you meet on the first page, I was thinking about this realization that I had a number of years ago, which is that at a certain point, you look at your life, or you look back at your life, rather, and you realize you're not looking back at a life singular. It's really one life after another, isn't it? There's a life where you were in school, and it's really different from the life where you lived in that city, and then had this job, and then that job. And it's not just a function of having been married twice. Like, I think we can all do that. You know, you can look back and see these very distinct kind of seasons throughout a life. And I think that's inevitable. Like, that's literally just time and change. But for Ari, who has so many changes in her life or has lived so many different lives by the time she gets to the point in the book where she's close to this painting, it's like losing the painting is almost like losing a witness to her past or like losing the one through line that connects her to a previous version of herself.
0: Yeah, I mean, I think when you talked about it being a through line, there's a relief that comes every time we bump up against this object that is so beautifully done. And it isn't, I don't mean to say we're lost in the book until we find the object again,
1: right.
0: But we feel the loss of that. And that was something that was, I think everyone has treasured about Station 11 and certainly the Glass Hotel, is that these objects, it feels silly to have so much invested in
1: them. Right, but then we kind of have those objects.
0: Then there they are.
1: It's like one of my most treasured possessions is this little tiny green metal toy car that my dad gave me when I was 3 years old on the day my little brother was born. And I've just carried that with me for my entire life, and I love it so much. And it's, you know, monetarily worthless. But for me, it's important. It's like this one of the very few objects I own that connects me all the way back to childhood.
0: Well, and there's something about the repetition of the object and it getting lost and found and stolen, and who deserves to hold it, or who do we want to have it, that feels like a structure of hope that you were talking about.
1: I like that. Right, right. It's like people do find it again through this book.
0: Yeah.
1: Yeah.
0: I mean, it feels, it's that breathless reunion that you're so good at.
1: Thank you.
0: We think like, oh, it's possible even when everything has been lost to find this.
1: Right, that there are things you might not lose.
0: Yeah.
1: It's a nice idea.
0: It is a nice idea. I hope it's true.
1: Me too.
0: So then there's kind of the other half of the premise of this book, which I don't want to give away, so we're going to talk vaguely about it.
1: Okay.
0: But there is an idea, there's a glimpse of another life.
1: Yeah, yeah.
0: There's and then similar to what you were talking about, the way in which we can think of our own lives and the different paths that we've taken or the different phases that we've been through. But here there's something more kind of literalizing about that.
1: Absolutely, yeah.
0: And does that feel like a version of fiction to you? That's what it felt like to me.
1: It does in a way, because like, what is writing a novel if not constructing a shadow world?
0: Yeah.
1: And like trying to convince people it's real. What I was thinking about, this other idea I've been playing with for years since the Glass Hotel, and to varying degrees in different projects, the idea of the counterlife. That is the life you did not live. It's the life where you went to a different school or married a different person or took a different job, moved to a different city, like whatever that inflection point was, which over the passage of time would have turned you into a very different person, or at least a slightly different person,
0: yeah.
1: Just because we are influenced by the people and the environments around us. So I think a lot about that, because I was homeschooled on an island in British Columbia and have no high school diploma. So there was, you know, there are a lot of very different lives I can imagine having lived than the one I'm actually in, which feels candidly implausible a lot of the time. So that's something I go into pretty deeply in the book, the counterlife of the individual. But then something I was thinking about for the first time in this book is, and I'm going to speak vaguely, what is the counterlife of the state? Because not just here, I think in any country, it's so easy to imagine a completely different version of this country that could exist if any inflection point had gone in a different direction. And that's something I think about all the time lately when I read the news.
0: Yeah. I mean, I think one thing that you portray very well in this novel, I think, is something that we have all experienced, where when you look at, you know, when people tell the story of, oh, this is how we met, or here's how I happen to have this job, it often has the texture of a miracle.
1: Yeah.
0: You know, right? Like if I'd been 10 minutes later over here,
1: absolutely.
0: If I hadn't said that thing, if I hadn't been over here, and that, and so you start to, it starts to be like there is a miracle happening every time.
1: Yeah.
0: And then there's the dark side of that, which is like it's a disaster. How could it have gone so poorly because of
1: these,
0: you know, four electoral votes, say.
1: For example. Just off the top of my head.
0: And you, the one thing that Exit Party does so wonderfully, I think, is to bounce between, are we in a constant miracle, are we in a constant curse, and to play with the idea that these are the same principle.
1: Maybe it's the same principle, but also it leads to the question of impermanence, which is, you can call any given historical moment a curse when things are going poorly, but nothing lasts forever. And, you know, that's something I think about a lot. This is the only book I've ever written where I feel like the entire thesis of the book can be summed up in the last three sentences. And it relates a little bit to this idea of impermanence. Because in the darkest moments, you can say, well, nothing lasts forever. And of course, that applies to the brightest moments, too.
0: Yeah.
1: But there is real hope in that. You know, there's real hope in this idea that you pass through these appalling historical moments, and then there is always something else after that. And then it gets bad again later, but, you know, it's like,
0: yeah,
1: it keeps moving. There's real hope in impermanence for me.
0: Well, I was reminded in reading your work of the very end of Handmaid's Tale, mm-hmm. which people often forget, that it's the transcript of a conference that's happening much
1: right, more right. That time has passed. Yeah.
0: Past.
1: Yeah.
0: And I wanted to get here. You had mentioned just now that you're a sci-fi writer. Is that how you think of yourself? Like the part of the premise
1: really.
0: Of this book
1: yeah.
0: is very sci-fi.
1: That fantastical idea of the divided United States.
0: Right.
1: Yeah. No, you know what? You know what it is? I grappled with this for a while, and then back in 2014, I read this really great piece by Joshua Rothman on the New Yorker website. And he was talking about a number of contemporary novels, Station 11 among them, and he made what should have been an obvious point, but sometimes isn't, which is that, of course, a book can be more than one genre. So that's how I see my work. I see myself as a science fiction writer, but also a literary novelist. And I don't see those things as being in opposition in any way,
0: yeah.
1: because a book can be more than one thing. My first three books were literary fiction and also detective fiction. Station 11 is literary fiction and also sci-fi. Sea of Tranquility was like literary fiction, speculative fiction, historical fiction, auto fiction. It was a time-traveling detective. I began it during COVID. Like, we were all kind of insane. But I like that more expansive view of genre. Like, I'm a sci-fi writer in the same way that Jonathan Lethem is a sci-fi writer,
0: yeah.
1: or that Cormac McCarthy was a sci-fi writer with The Road. Which is to say, it's an absolutely applicable label to at least some of the work, but it in no way sums up all of it, you know?
0: Well, it always drives me crazy when we promote authors' work out of the genre that they're in, and mm-hmm. then it feels like then we complain about the genre. You know, we say, like,
1: yeah,
0: if your
1: right,
0: work, if
1: right.
0: Kelly Link's work, if Margaret Atwood's work, if none mm-hmm. of that is sci-fi, then we start to say, like, well, sci-fi's not very good. And it's like, well, we took all the good people out of it.
1: Right. Yeah.
0: Yeah.
1: I know. It's and it can also just get a little silly. Like with Station 11, I ran into this problem where people would come up to me and they'd say, you know, I've heard good things about this book, but no offense, I'm not going to read it because it's literary fiction and I only read sci-fi.
0: Right.
1: And then other people would come
0: up
1: to me.
0: It's so great for them to come up and say that to you.
1: People will take the time out of their day, and I appreciate that. Yeah. And then other people would come up to me and say.
0: Why keep it to yourself?
1: Why keep it to yourself? Exactly. When you could broadcast it on Twitter. Yeah. Other people would say, you know, I only read literary fiction and that's sci-fi, or I only read sci-fi and that's literary fiction about the same book. Which was annoying, actually. So So I've been trying to spread the gospel of the book that is more than one genre ever since.
2: You're listening to writer Emily St. John Mandel talking to Daniel Handler. This is City Arts and Lectures.
0: So a thing that you do that feels sci-fi to me is a term that I did not hear until someone informed me I had done it, which is mm-hmm. world building.
1: Uh-huh.
0: And there's quite a world built in Exit Party, but then also, and in I think all of your books, but also you have these connections between all of your novels in a certain way.
1: Yeah.
0: For those of us who are Emily St. John Mandel superfans, that we see the connections between all of your work, and not thematic or stylistic, but actual.
1: Yeah, like real characters who get ported from one
0: and
1: to the
0: so
1: other.
0: And so there's reappearing mm-hmm. characters in here. It felt like a different kind of reunion there.
1: Yeah, definitely.
0: Those who have loved them in previous work to encounter them again.
1: Yeah.
0: I'm curious how you started doing that. Was that always the plan? How is that?
1: There's legitimately no plan. I'm really, like, with any of the novels individually or the body of work, I am just kind of winging it. there's no outline. There's no... I don't have that, like, you know, in serial killer movies, the detective has like the whiteboard with the red string and the pieces of paper and the, I don't have
0: that. I actually saw that about your work on Reddit today.
1: You did? Okay.
0: Yeah, I saw one.
1: Yeah, yeah. Yeah. I don't have one of those. So I need to go to Reddit, I guess, to see what's going on. Because somebody's mapped it out.
0: We'll welcome you with open arms, I know.
1: I'm sure they would. But anyway, yeah, there's no plan. But I actually started it back at the very beginning. When I wrote my second novel, there's an object in the second novel that originates in the first. Just because I had this feeling like, oh, that's kind of cool. Like, I just create this little link between these two completely standalone books. And I just kept doing it because it was interesting. I liked the idea of, maybe it's just as simple as a longing for some form of order in a chaotic universe, that I like the idea of kind of drawing these disparate novels together with objects or characters. Sometimes I just become really attached to a particular character and I want to bring them back. Like, you don't need to have read my books in any order in particular or have read any other novel to read Exit Party. But Ari, the major protagonist of Exit Party, is the villain of my second novel, The Singer's Gun. And in that case, she's such unambiguously bad news. In my second novel, like, she's awful, but also interesting. She was somebody I just kept thinking about after all these years. And then when I started thinking about writing something set just slightly in the future, I found myself realizing that's about when Ari would be getting out of prison. Like, that would be interesting. You know, it's like, who would she be after a very long prison sentence, trying to navigate the uneasy aftermath of collapse?
0: Well, and at a time when everybody has bigger problems than to worry about her
1: nobody
0: welfare
1: cares.
0: Or morale.
1: Yeah.
0: Yeah. Yeah. It sets you, I think, on a beautiful edge.
1: Thank
0: right
1: you.
0: Away. Did you have a model for that? There's not a lot of writers I think of who put their books in conversation in one another in that way.
1: You know, David Mitchell does it.
0: Yeah, he does.
1: Yeah. Yeah. I think I'd started doing it to some degree before I'd read very much David Mitchell, but I find those connections incredibly satisfying as a fan of his work, as a reader.
0: Yeah.
1: Yeah.
0: And was science fiction and that kind of peculiarity in your early reading life?
1: Yeah, definitely. I was such an obsessive reader when I was a kid and a teenager. I was homeschooled as a child, but I don't know. That's what I say in interviews. There was no, like, schooling happening, actually. I was left very much to my own devices with a lot of books, which, you know, I couldn't have imagined a better outcome for my life than where I am right now. But a bit of a non-education with a lot of time to read. So I read everything I could get my hands on when I was a kid. Probably a lot of it was fairly inappropriate, just like whatever novels my parents owned. But I remember I got obsessed with science fiction pretty young. I don't know if I read all of Asimov as a teenager, but that's kind of how I remember my teenage years, which is, endless sci-fi. I think maybe as a function of growing up in a small place, and I'm from Denman Island, British Columbia. It's about 1,000 people. It's definitely more deer than people. Like, it's just forest. It's pretty. It's boring. But it's, you know, lovely for vacations. But anyways, I was bored. I was reading a lot. And I think there's something about growing up in a very small, kind of claustrophobic place that maybe could drive a person toward wanting to imagine enormous degrees of world building. Just like in the case of Asimov, like entire planets being made up. There was something very appealing about that to me when I was young.
0: And so I'm curious, because there's so many writers who, particularly with a somewhat unusual upbringing, mm-hmm. who might start autobiographically on their literary career. And you started marvelously right in with a detective.
1: You.
0: And you have never really, I cast no aspersion on your work mm-hmm. when I say that you've never really left those genre spaces.
1: Right, yeah.
0: You've had so much fun with them.
1: I have.
0: And there's so many people who don't think that's what a book should be when they're starting out.
1: I just didn't get the memo. I don't know. My early model of kind of like the ideal novel when I was starting out was Donna Tartt's The Secret History. That book, that combination of the most beautiful possible prose with really strong narrative drive, a real plot engine. Because when I was just starting to write my first novel, this would have been like 2005, 2006, or thereabouts. Like, the cliche at the time was that literary fiction was like a 400-page, beautifully written novel about upper-middle-class white people getting divorced in Connecticut.
0: Right.
1: With, like, no plot, but the most exquisite prose, just, like, for page after page after page. Or, on the other side, there were the genre writers, where, you know, the sort of... Where often the prose... Not always. Sometimes it was spectacular, but often the prose was competent. But, wow, that was a page-turner. Like, the plot just sang. And I never wanted to compromise. I just wanted both. So what I found from the very beginning is that if you write literary fiction with a detective in it, it turns out you've written detective fiction. And yeah. I didn't realize that. But yeah, it was that interest in plot that drove me toward genre.
0: I mean, to a certain extent, I think all of your books are detective-y because there are very specific revelations. I mean, there are those who say that every book is a detective novel because you're revealing something in some order.
1: I mean, have they read Ben Lerner, though? Like, I love his work, but like, it's not a detective novel.
0: No.
1: Yeah.
0: Yeah. But your work has very specific, tangible revelations in an order. And so it surprises me that your plotting is a little seat of the pants.
1: It's completely seat of the pants. Yeah.
0: Those are impressive pants.
1: Thank you. They're really good. They're not as good as the shoes, but they're, yeah.
0: Yeah, what is?
1: What is? Yeah, so, I mean, if anybody in the audience is, like, thinking about being a writer or, you know, early on in a project, there's...
0: You have our sympathy.
1: Right, yeah. Yeah, there's no right or wrong way to start. I definitely have friends who will not sit down and write the first sentence of a novel without knowing exactly how that book is going to end. I've always been afraid I'd get bored. If I knew where I was going, like if I had an outline or a map, I think that not knowing where I'm going allows for a real possibility of surprise. And I think it makes for a weirder book, which for me is a more interesting book sometimes. So, yeah, I just start writing. I'll write a scene.
0: I was trying to figure out if they're getting weirder and weirder.
1: It's possible. It's really possible. Yeah. I keep every time. Okay. The last like four novels, every time I've started it, I've thought, this time, I'm just going to write something kind of short, really simple. Like, how about if it's just a linear story, one person's life, one point of view?
0: Wow, you are a failure.
1: I am a failure. Yeah, yeah, I have bombed hard on that project. And every single time, it gets extremely complicated. But yeah, I'll just start writing a scene that turns into a chapter. I try to be at peace with writing a really bad first draft. Because it's kind of paralyzing to try to make it good. But also, I do see the first draft as essentially raw material. Like, if we were sculptors, I see the first draft as the block of wood. It's not the thing itself. It's the raw material in which I'll find the book. So, yeah, I write a really messy first draft, and then I revise obsessively for potentially years until it's good. That's the process.
0: And Do you drop one shoe and then you
1: find
0: look
1: it later?
0: For it later? Is that?
1: It's more like I'll be in the last three quarters of the book and I'll be like, it would be cool if I dropped a shoe in chapter three, and I'll go back and add the drop shoe.
0: Right.
1: And I already know where it's going to land.
0: So there was a beautiful television adaptation of Station 11, and since then you've worked in television.
1: I didn't work on
0: adapting your own.
1: I didn't. I've worked on other unsuccessful adaptations that I work, but but not Station 11.
0: And do you find working in television? What has working in television done for working on a novel?
1: WGA health insurance. Yeah, I'm. It's real. No, I mean, aside from providing health insurance for my entire family, it's also given me this experience of collaboration that I never really had as a novelist. And, you know, you do absolutely work with people, you know, toward the end of the project of writing a novel. I have three editors, which gets kind of intense. They're amazing. They make my books so much better. And, you know, they're copy editors and proofreaders. So there are people you encounter as a book's headed toward publication. But the creative process itself is really just you alone in a room. And I had this just shift in my thinking after the pandemic, which I spent the duration in New York City, and it was grim. And I felt afterwards like, you know what? I don't think I want to just work alone in a room anymore. I think I'd like to be around other people sometimes. So ever since then, I've tried to find some balance where, to be clear, I love the thing where you go into a room by yourself and come out 3.5 years later with Exit Party. But I also do genuinely love the writer's room experience, you know, where you're constantly pitching ideas, the best ideas stick. That feeling of building a world together with other people who are as obsessed with narrative as you are, that's kind of addictive, and it's fun on the best days. Yeah. So, yeah, I like doing both.
0: And do you think that's then how does that change when you go back into a room by yourself?
1: I don't think it does. No? I think I've always been a very visual imaginer. That's not a word. I've always had a pretty visual person, right? Yeah. No, I feel like I've always had a pretty visual imagination where when I'm writing a scene from a novel, I can absolutely see that. I'm kind of watching it and adapting it as I write. So I don't think that writing for TV has changed the way I write novels. One thing that's really nice, I will say, is that, as I'm sure you've experienced, writing for TV can be kind of maddening sometimes.
0: Wouldn't know what you're
1: talking
0: about.
1: You wouldn't know what I'm talking about. Okay, yeah.
0: But I have a bottle of gin.
1: No, it's just dealing with Hollywood is its own specific flavor. Sometimes it's really fun and sometimes it isn't. But the times when it isn't, when your project doesn't go or a collaboration falls apart or whatever disappointing thing happens, it's really helpful to me to have this whole other side of my life that's untouched by that. So, yeah, so I really enjoy writing novels and writing for TV at the same time.
0: This book travels widely, and so it's fun to think about you alone in a room because the book is constantly moving.
1: Yeah.
0: And that's a motif or a similar strategy in so many of your novels.
1: It's that right.
0: If they're not on a run, if they're not on a journey, they're in some way moving very quickly.
1: Yeah.
0: Do you write on the road? Do you travel?
1: I do, actually. Yeah. I sometimes do pretty long book tours. I did 127 events for Station 11.
0: That counts as a lot.
1: I think it counts as a lot. Yeah, over 14 months. And, you know, I got really used to writing in hotel rooms. But my books were already in motion by then. It might just come down to a period of upheaval in my early 20s, where I moved from Toronto to New York to Montreal and back to New York in the space of about 13 months. So I moved to New York City 2 Februaries in a row, which was like, that's a double beat. But, yeah. You know, I stayed the second time. And I remember having this weird feeling back then. It was kind of unpleasant. This thought of, I think I could just keep doing this indefinitely. I think I could just keep going from city to city to city, just kind of drifting between retail jobs, which is what I was doing at the time, and just never settle down. And there was something kind of terrifying about that. I don't know. I guess I think a lot about that state of transience.
0: Yeah, it's. I mean, there's something of a road trip, a few road trips in the novel.
1: A few road trips, yeah. There's a car chase.
0: And then some kind of international travel.
1: International shenanigans.
0: Yeah. And it has a restlessness that feels essential to the fractured world that you're talking about.
1: I guess I am a little restless. I work at a standing desk because I can't sit down all day. Maybe that's... There could be something fundamental happening here.
0: You told me once that you work on a treadmill.
1: I don't do that anymore, but I used to.
0: Just having ever done it.
1: It's weird. Yeah. So the backstory there is at the time I hated going to the gym. So I was like, could I just walk while I'm answering emails? And like sometimes I'd walk a lot, but I just kind of got it together and started going to the gym. And then I didn't need the treadmill desk anymore. So now I run instead, and then I go home, and I stand instead of walking. Yeah. you got to draw the line somewhere.
0: Yeah. No, yeah. That's a relief to me.
1: Yeah, yeah.
0: Thank you.
1: Has this been bothering you for years?
0: Well, you told me it, and not unlike this novel, actually, you told me this at a party, and I kept thinking, that is not what she said.
1: Right, it was what I said.
0: Yeah, I remember. Yeah. I have a kind of tipsy memory of being in a taxi And yeah. with someone else who'd been at the party, and I was mm-hmm. like, here's, that can't be
1: right.
0: what happened, right. right?
1: And they were like, she's kind of weird. Like, it might have been.
0: Yeah, they didn't, they weren't at the conversation.
1: Okay, okay.
0: So they were, yeah. so they were like, well, that is, you know, those
1: that is
0: are
1: a
0: words
1: thing.
0: That people say. And I was like, that's
1: you're like,
0: not
1: you're
0: enough
1: like,
0: reassurance.
1: Yeah, yeah. yeah.
0: Well, I
1: it's
0: think,
1: both.
0: I think I've made a real breakthrough.
1: I think so.
0: And so we will open it up to the audience,
1: okay.
0: Who I think have personal concerns of their own that they'd like to, to work on.
1: Let's
0: if we
1: hear
0: might
1: them.
0: Have the lights on, as discussed, you can raise your hand, and someone handsome will call on you.
3: Hello. Could you talk about your revision process?
1: My revision process?
3: Yes,
1: I'm
3: please.
1: So glad you asked. Yes, I would love to talk about it. Okay, so I write the first draft, which as previously mentioned is kind of a disaster. You know, plot holes you could drive a truck through, basically. First, I just revise in just the standard, like, front to back way. I'll go through the novel usually 3 times. And it's like first you're fixing enormous problems, and then the problems just get smaller and smaller. And then I had this, I had a really bad printer a few years ago that could only handle about 50 pages at a time. And I realized this kind of weird thing where I would pick up, you know, page 51 of the second batch, and I would notice problems that I'd absolutely missed before. So that led to, I think, my best revision trick, which is a random page order revision. And it sounds crazy, but I have this theory that if you've been living inside a manuscript for a very long time, your brain knows what's coming and it just kind of slides over problems and gaps. But if you print out your book and then revise, I don't know, like page 200 and then page 4 and then page 75 and just move randomly through the book, I find that I catch enormous problems that I completely missed before. So I do that. I read the entire book aloud. Which it's kind of tough on her voice, you know, over hours, but it improves the rhythm of the prose, and it also forces you to confront your most awkward sentences. Like, you know, you're reading, and then I feel like if I start, like, you know, I can't smoothly say a sentence, there's something wrong with it. I need to fix it a little bit. So at that point, then I try to find some early readers, because there's this phenomenon where you just can't see problems anymore on your own work if you've been, you know, living with this book for so long. So I try to find at least 3 people who are... basically, what you're looking for are people who you can trust to not be egregiously mean. But you also don't want the people who are like, it's great, don't change a thing, because it could probably be better at that stage. So people whose opinions I trust, and they don't have to be novelists. You know, the novelist Hannah Pittard gave me amazing notes on Exit Party. It's like she was a very helpful early reader on this book. I also gave it to a few friends who are TV writers, because nobody's better at plot. In the past, I've given the book to booksellers, once to a friend who just works in publishing, not as an editor, but I feel like she has a deep sense of books. So yeah, any kind of intelligent person who you trust to give you good notes. So I revise based on what they tell me. Because you spot patterns. Like if 3 people are like, there's something weird going on in chapter 3, then they're probably right. And then at that point, I send it to my agent, who's a very good editorial reader and has excellent notes for me. So yeah, it's a long, somewhat obsessive process.
4: This question's from the center.
1: I really appreciate these little instructions, by the way. Thank you.
5: So I'm not a writer, but I am an artist, and you had mentioned about starting with your rough draft and writing by the seat of your pants. Mm-hmm. And as a sculptural artist who has no idea when they sit down in front of a piece of clay what is going to come out of it, how do you know when to stop?
1: I stop when I can't find any more problems. So I don't know if that's any kind of a, like, one-to-one, if that works, if it's at all comparable with being a sculptor. But yeah, it's like first, you know, I try to just get a story down, and it's a huge mess. And then, yeah, I feel like I keep on refining and refining and refining until I'm just kind of like moving commas around to try to like slightly change the rhythm of sentences. And then it's time to like send that thing away and get it to your agent. Yeah, I just run out of problems to fix.
4: This question's towards the center.
6: Hello. So I actually work in climate science, and I'm kind of curious what your process or view is on how you see science in your writing or in like other science fiction writing in general, because it sounds like you grew up reading a lot of sci-fi. Are you someone who is like deep in science before you're writing, kind of like as you're writing, or more generally? I'm curious how you use it.
1: I hope this doesn't put you off my work for life, but I've... The bar I'm aiming toward, to be absolutely honest, is plausible within the context of a literary novel. And what I realized a while ago is that there's a choice that you have to make pretty early on if you're writing speculative fiction, which is how far into the weeds do you want to go into the details of your science fictional technology? And I had to think about this because I was working on Sea of Tranquility, which has a time-traveling detective. And there was a period of time where I was trying to think through what technologies or ideas that we currently have access to could, over the passage of time, evolve into a time machine. So I spent a lot of time reading about things like quantum blockchain technology and really going deep on that. And then I had this moment of realization, which is that if I'm not describing how a car works in the 2020 segments of the novel, why do I care about the mechanics of the time machine? Because it's just transport. And I realized that I actually cared much more about the people. I cared much more about how the characters responded to these extreme or at least interesting situations. So I decided pretty consciously to focus on that, like to focus more on the people and less on the science. But going back to that choice that needs to be made at the beginning of a project that's set slightly in the future, I've seen both approaches work. There are writers who will go so deeply into the science fictional technology, like Cixin Liu, The Three-Body Problem. In his short stories in particular, he'll be describing these very futuristic speculative technologies. And I find it riveting. I'm like, okay, like silicon farming. Like that, yeah. I'm on board. And it's sometimes fascinating. But for myself, I've chosen to go almost in the opposite direction.
7: Hello. When you took the stage, you made a quip about bad book art. And I wondered if you wanted to share what makes good book art and if you have a favorite book cover.
1: I'm kind of obsessed with The Jacket for Exit Party. That one, that originated with my UK publisher, and they were trying to get this idea of multiple realities and a feeling of slippage between them. That was the word that I remember the designer using. And I thought it was so beautiful that I don't want to say I forced my U.S. publisher to use it because they don't actually have that kind of power, but I strongly encouraged my U.S. publisher to use it. So that might be my favorite jacket I've ever had on my books. It's the kind of thing where sometimes it's hard to define what a good jacket is, but you know a bad one when you see it. Like I had this... there was a Russian translation of Station 11, and they sent me the jacket art for review. It was an illustration of this post-apocalyptic road with ruined cars alongside it. And this woman walking along the road, she was wearing like the most revealing post-apocalyptic outfit you've ever seen. Like the highest cut-off jeans, boots, like a bustier kind of situation. Two knives in her belt, carrying a book, and just like all sultry at the camera with like her hair blowing back. And I was like, could you pretend that this book was written by a man? And my Russian publisher responded by returning exactly the same cover image with the woman removed. So it was just like an illustration of a post-apocalyptic road with a weird kind of gap where like she would have been. Yeah. And I was like, approved, because I can be passive-aggressive as anybody else can.
0: Men hate half-dressed women.
1: They do, like famously. I was like, look, it's a serious literary work. Like, come on.
0: Yeah. Put some pants off.
1: Exactly. Yeah. Exactly. Yeah. That's how you can tell the literary novels from the non-literary novels.
0: No, pants. It's absolutely true.
1: Yeah, pants. Yeah, pants.
0: We have time for one more question. Otherwise, we'll have to end on pants.
1: Yeah. Somebody save us from...
0: Yeah, and the last question, of course, has to be, you know, kind of piercing and exploratory.
1: Yeah. But also
0: the
1: funny.
0: The prompt and answer.
1: Yeah.
0: Yeah. That kind of brings together the whole spirit of the evening.
1: Yeah. If it could be brilliant, funny, yeah. but also chill.
0: I'm glad that pressure's not on me.
8: Okay. This question's coming all the way at your right in the front row.
9: Hi.
8: Sorry. The book.
9: The more I read, the more I realize that every idea I've had has already been thought of by, like, somebody else. How do I gain confidence that I have a voice or a story that hasn't been thought of, that can add to the body of literature rather than rephrasing old ideas in new ways, like for a popular genre like dystopian novels?
1: I really love that question. I think any writer you've ever met could have asked that question. Like, there was no arbitrary cutoff in time where, you know, there were still stories to be told. Like, thank goodness I told it now. I think that allowing your work to be a little bit strange and unique, I think, can help. Like, if you think about, you know, suppose it were dystopian fiction, you think about, like, the tropes of that genre, the things that always happen. What's something different you could add to that? There's only one you. You know, anything you write is going to be individual and unique and yours. And you absolutely have a voice. Letting your own interests kind of come into a book. Like, you know, my first novel, it was kind of a detective novel, but I was also fascinated by dead languages. So it's a detective novel with dead languages in it. You think, well, like, what is something weird and interesting and cool that I've encountered? It doesn't have to be from a book. It could be from a TV show or something your friend told you or something you overheard. I think that can be the key sometimes to writing something that feels unique. Is, you know, is it something you care about? And is it something interesting to you? Yeah, I think that might do it. I really love that question. That was such a beautiful way to end.
0: Yeah. Thank you very much. It's been enchanting.
1: Thank you.
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2: 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And today we'll sample shows produced in our 2021 season, which started with a somber task of honoring one of our former producers, Hannah Colton, who had taken her own life in November of 2020. Her family had wanted Hannah's death to lead to a conversation about depression and suicide, so we devoted our January program in 2021 to the topic. Correspondent Megan Kamrick talked with psychologist Dr. Ursula Whiteside about her efforts to stop suicide.
3: Many of us who are left behind after a friend or family member goes through with suicide are plagued by guilt and a lot of questions. What are warning signs that someone may be considering suicide?
4: Well, I want to say to you, and I want to say to other people who've lost someone to suicide, that sometimes there's nothing obvious going on, and it's almost impossible to see. You know, you can't be inside someone's head, and that guilt and wishing you could know then what you know now doesn't tend to serve us well. You know, that's on people like myself and the public health system and the medical system to better train family members, friends, people who are struggling to support each other, to reach out. The vast majority of signs of suicide also just mean that the person's in a really bad spot, unhappy, probably experiencing some depression, anxiety. But extended periods of difficulty sleeping is something to watch out for. Extended periods of withdrawal and also irritability or pushing people away. Definitely talking about suicide is something that would be a, you know, something very important to follow up on, to ask that person what they mean, to have them explain what's going on with them in their life, you know, with real curiosity before trying to convince them of anything, you know, whether or not to do that. Those are some of the, you know, the most important ones. And there's a great list on American Foundation for Suicide Prevention.org, AFSP.org, where you can find more information.
3: It can be really frightening if someone confides in us that they're in crisis. What can we do if we suspect our friend or loved one is considering suicide?
4: I know we tend to get really anxious when someone's talking to us about it, but I think we should also be holding on to the fact that, like, this is a really good thing. My job right now is to be present with them and see if I can understand a little bit better, see if there's something I can do to help them get through this.
3: This kind of goes to a potential way to address some of this that you have explored, caring messages.
4: Yeah, caring context. This was an intervention that was done many, many, many years ago, 30, 40 years ago, with people who were just leaving a psychiatric hospital after a suicide-related visit. Half of them got follow-up over mail. They got a letter in the mail. These letters were done over time, not just once. And they essentially just expressed care that the letter writer was holding space for that person and that person mattered. The way I use and many others use this now is with text messaging. In the original study, the people who received these caring messages, you know, there were half as many suicides as there were in those that didn't get the caring messages. So,
3: wow. How can we use that technique in our own lives?
4: I think one thing that you can do is take you know, 60 seconds and think about who in your life has sort of like faded out a little bit. Who haven't you heard from that you used to hear from, or who hasn't been on social media that used to be on, who lost a job, who's going through a divorce. Men especially, they're more likely to die by suicide and often in some ways have less connections. Who would those three people be? And then start sending them regular messages like, you know, hey, the game's on Saturday. I'm going to be watching it. You want to watch it virtually with me? You know, I know this is out of the blue, but I miss you. I'm thinking of you.
2: 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When it's time to pick a movie or documentary to watch to unwind or make you feel a little bit better or a little smarter, it's kind of hard to find one that will do all those things amid all of today's streaming choices. We found a doc that filled our hearts with hope without it being too sugary sweet. Just real stories of real people showing kindness. The film is called The Antidote. And among the stories featured in the film is a program offering health service to the homeless in Boston, a resettlement support services project helping refugees from the Democratic Republic of the Congo adjust to a very different life in Anchorage, Alaska, a community college in Amarillo, Texas, really going the extra mile to remove the emotional, logistical, and financial barriers that students face there as they try to improve themselves to contribute more substantially to their families and to their community. Also, a Decatur, Georgia Baptist church going off the more common script and opening up its doors to embrace and include the LGBTQ+ community. And in an intentionally intergenerational living community in Portland, Oregon, matching young people in foster care with elderly residents who offer love and compassionate guidance. All these stories are on display in the film The Antidote. We're going to start by talking with the co-directors of this documentary, The Antidote. On a Zoom-like connection with me from separate locales are John Hoffman and Kahani Cooperman.
5: Well, I'll start. In 2017 and 2018, I was really disturbed by the growing sense of hate and division in the country. And I had a prior relationship with a very large nonprofit health system that had funded some public health media work that I had done. And I just made an offhand remark. I said, would you ever be interested in doing a documentary about kindness? And that took off. And it wasn't long before they committed. And people I respect tremendously said, you have to talk to Kahani Cooperman.
2: Yeah. Why did they have to talk to you, Kahani?
6: Well, I think, you know, I had previously made a short documentary that was nominated for a 2017 Oscar. And it specifically focused on how a small act of kindness has an incredible ripple effect. I just thought, wow, what an interesting time in history to really, really explore this idea of kindness and this aspect of being a human. What does it mean?
2: So describe briefly the process of settling on where you were going to take your cameras and which stories that you wound up telling.
5: Well, at a certain point, we said, let's do an exercise. And we asked ourselves with the small team that we had created by that time, when the film is done, and we look back on our accomplishment, are there questions that we can say now that we will have wanted to have answered? What might those questions be? And that turned into a fascinating conversation that resulted in six very simple questions, which are, how do we raise our children? How do we teach our children? How do we take care of the sick and the dying? How do we live and work together? How do we welcome the stranger? And how do we lead? We felt that those questions kind of sum it up. And let's start looking for programs that really are addressing those questions with a sort of a philosophical approach that leads with kindness and decency.
6: We realized that it wasn't just enough to ask those initial six questions, that we need to put them in the context of what we ended up calling the fundamental unkindnesses that we identified as just being part of everyday society here for so many Americans. So those fundamental unkindnesses are, you know, lack of a safe place to sleep, lack of access to health care, lack of an ability to earn a living wage, and the injustices of racism is, you know, fundamentally unkind. Sexism and homophobia are fundamentally unkind.

0: interviews with subjects from two of the film's nine storylines. Look for the February 2021 episode at peacetalksradio.com. It's Seeking Peace on Earth, a Peace Talks Radio special today, highlighting conversations from just one season in our long-running series. In the March 2021 episode, correspondent Sarah Holtz helped explore the power of storytelling to help heal and strengthen communities. In one example, Sarah interviewed Tonika Lewis-Johnson, who in 2017 began taking pictures of residents whose street addresses read exactly the same, same street name, same number, except one was on the north side of Chicago, the more affluent side, and one was on the south side, the less well-off side. Tonika was trying to portray the city's segregation and uneven wealth distribution, but the photos sparked dialogue between the residents of the two nearly identical addresses, and it became a peacemaking initiative called the Folded Map Project that confronted systemic inequalities just by having these pairs visit each other in each other's homes. Here's Tonika Lewis-Johnson.
1: When you listen to someone who you're visiting, you know, going to their house to talk to, you are naturally kind of disarmed, and it allows for you to become empathetic in a way that you wouldn't listening to a news report or reading some report about disparity and segregation. Like being face to face with someone in their neighborhood, in their home, describing to you why they like their neighborhood, the issues with their neighborhood, or not even having those answers. It just provides an opportunity for a different kind of understanding or awareness that really isn't a conflict. And so all of their conversations, you know, reflected that. There were questions that were obviously interesting and difficult for some to answer. People made mistakes trying to verbalize their preference for certain things in their neighborhood. And in any other setting, it could have been offensive. But in order to even learn how to talk about this, you're going to make the ultimately infantile mistakes of saying things wrong. But everyone was open to being corrected. And so that's the space I think Folded Map offered for people who were really interested in having this discussion and amplifying the complexities of talking about segregation and disparity to people who have a different lived experience than your own.
2: Yeah, I think that's great. And I think it's so important right now, as we are so isolated just by how we're spending our days, that you're providing this opportunity to engage folks on this very deep and personal level.
1: Oh, thank you. Yeah, I think it's a level that is required now, because it's very clear that litigation, policy, laws, protests alone haven't gotten us to where we want it to be. And for me, the missing ingredient to make all of those other critical ways to make change in a society, protests, laws, policy, would be more impactful if we included the personal aspect. If we amplify the movements of solidarity across racial lines that have occurred throughout history, if we look at those as possibilities of how we can make change for the future and really understand that populations don't just have to live separately and vote their way out of, you know, an inequitable city, state, or country. It means more when you connect with others and you become more empathetic, you become more aware, you become more knowledgeable, you become more understanding, and you figure out ways to disrupt these large systemic issues in your own personal life. And those things are important. Those things are what contribute to movements. Those things are what contribute to you meeting other people that you might not meet because of segregation, that you could actually have

0: a wonderful friendship or connection and relationship to. And all of those things are necessary if we want to advocate for those who are most negatively impacted by our country's inequity. And there are people who are privileged that care, you know, and there are people who are most negatively impacted by segregation that have solutions, but just don't have the platform to amplify those solutions. And that's why connecting across racial and geographic and class divides are important, because there are people in each of those divides that could work well together. And that's what we need for change.
1: You can hear more from Tanika Lewis Johnson, founder of the Folded Map Project in Chicago, either in the hour-long version of our program or in the complete conversation Sarah Holtz had with her at our website, peacetalksradio.com. Look for our March 2021 episode. You've tuned to Seeking Peace on Earth, a Peace Talks Radio special. I'm Paul Ingalls, co-founder and series producer of Peace Talks Radio, with another compendium of highlights from just one of our many seasons of programs about peacemaking and nonviolent conflict resolution. You can find all the complete programs from which today's excerpts were taken at our website, peacetalksradio.com. In this case, look for the 2021 season at peacetalksradio.com. Our co-founder, Suzanne Kreider, put together a mini-series in that season called Healing a Country's Wounds, looking at various techniques that nations or neighborhoods have tried to heal huge trauma, from extreme conflict to mitigating more modest but significant setbacks, or even just to respond to a sense of community malaise. Her first episode, though, looked at transitional justice initiatives on a larger scale, like international criminal courts, truth and reconciliation commissions, and reparations. She talked with Nakichi Taifa, a social justice attorney and member of the National African American Reparations Commission.
2: I think many people are confused about reparations, as I was, because I used to think reparations was only about money, but it's not. It's a lot more than money. So what else would reparations for African Americans in the U.S. include?
3: Well, first of all, a lot of people think it's just about a check. It is not. Now, that's not to say a check would not be a legitimate form of a reparation settlement, but it's far, far, far more. And today, it really is crystal clear that a reparation settlement can be fashioned in as many ways as necessary to equitably address the countless manifestations of injury sustained from chattel slavery and beyond. So some forms of redress could include land, it could include economic development or scholarships, or it could embrace community development. You could have repatriation resources. I mean, if some folks want to go back to Africa, it can be truthful textbooks, okay? You know, it might be the erection of monuments and museums. It even could be, okay, I know this is in the news today, but pardons for prisoners from the war on drugs and from the COINTELPRO era. You know, all of these, let me tell you, the harm was multifaceted. Thus, the remedy must be multifaceted as well.
2: H.R. 40, also known as House Resolution 40, what is it and how would it build peace?
3: H.R. 40 is the bill that was first established by Congressman John Conyers back in 1989 to establish a commission to study, and now it's been expanded to actually develop reparation proposals for African Americans. It is modeled after the successful Japanese American reparations bill that passed in 1988, and it has been languishing in Congress for over 30 years. We hope that that will come to fruition very soon, and that will go a long way towards reconciliation and peace.
1: Nakichi Taifa, a social justice attorney and member of the National African American Reparations Commission. Suzanne also spoke with a commissioner from the Maine Wabanaki State Child Welfare Truth and Reconciliation Commission in the program. That commission led a truth-seeking process from February 2013 to June 2015 to uncover the truth about child welfare malpractice with Maine's native people, with the aim of undoing old harms and taking responsibility to implement best child welfare practices with native people.
4: My name is Sandy Whitehawk, and I am from the Sichangu Lakota from the Rosebud Reservation in South Dakota.
2: It's so difficult to share a painful story for people to do this in public. And it seems like many Truth and Reconciliation Commissions are set up that way, where a person talks to the group in public. But are there other options where a person doesn't have to speak in public?
4: Well, the fear of speaking in public, I don't know where that comes from, because as Indian people, we've always been able, like our ancestors, were well-spoken and not ashamed prior to colonization. Being afraid to say what happened to you is a result of colonization. Being afraid to speak your truth and not understanding and hearing that, knowing and being assured that speaking your truth is your power, and that releases shame, that is all a result of colonization. So I have witnessed hundreds of individuals share their lived experience publicly, and they find release. Their experience is validated. These things, these atrocities that happened in boarding school and in abusive adoptive homes and abusive foster homes, happened in isolation. And we're probably given the message, if not directly, indirectly, you say nothing. And so to repeat, and individuals that are sharing their lived experience don't share intimate details, but they share the brutality that happened to them, how it made them feel, and how it impacted them today. So one of the things that has not been addressed in our communities as a result of boarding school and adoption is this disenfranchised grief, which is a grief that's not been publicly acknowledged or validated. And so when that happens, it begins to heal that grief. It's the start of taking back your power. This happened to me. The relatives hear it and they embrace that individual. They support that individual and the healing begins.
1: Sandy Whitehawk, Commissioner for the Maine Wabanaki State Child Welfare Truth and Reconciliation Commission. So much more important conversation that Suzanne Kreider had with her guests is in the April 2021 episode of Peace Talks Radio. Hear much more, read about it, and follow links to other resources all at peacetalksradio.com. You probably won't be surprised to hear that Americans have been reporting being more stressed, worried, and angry in recent years. So correspondent Megan Kamrick lined up a few experts on anger studies, I guess you'd call it, to talk about it in the May 2021 episode of Peace Talks Radio. And among her guests was Aaron Balick, a psychotherapist who'd written about the psychodynamics of social networking. Megan asked Aaron about anger and rage in online interactions.
5: It tends to be a contagious emotional component across social media, so everybody gets outraged at something together, and the expression of that outrage feels good, right, to get it out. It's not necessarily socially productive, but it can feel emotionally like a good thing, even when it's a bad thing. So it's kind of like eating chocolates when you're tired of eating chocolates, but you keep eating them anyway. And then when you put both of those things together, you have this sort of Venn diagram sweet spot where you can have your identity sort of solidified in your in position about being outraged about something, while kind of moving this anger contagion around that everybody kind of plugs into and I put them in air quotes, enjoys together.
6: What is the impact of that on us and on society?
5: It's really not particularly brilliant, because what happens is we get regulated up. A good metaphor for that is something like road rage. You know, if you get into your car and you're already stressed out, you're more likely to scream and yell at somebody out the window. The more we're on our social media, particularly in those areas that make us angry and upset all the time, that kind of level of stress and anxiety tends to stay relatively high.
6: It feels like there is more of this anger online, and it also feels like it's sort of an outburst where the underlying cause might be anxiety or loss of control.
5: What is anxiety? You know, anxiety is about a lack of certainty, right? Not knowing where things are going. And what is certainty? Having something certain to be angry about, right? So there is an argument that people are searching for a kind of righteous certainty by finding out, you know, what to be outraged about. And, you know, some of these things are very legitimate things to be outraged about, and we should be angry about it. But then we always have to come back to the uncertainty and the anxiety. How do I deal with uncertainty? How do I deal with not knowing what's coming next?
6: And Dr. Aaron Balick, I read an interview where you said social media, aided and abetted by mobile technologies, often bypass our self-critical systems and give us a sense of omnipotence.
5: Yeah, so I think the aided and abetted part of this is when our social media became part and parcel of our smartphones. So, you know, for those of us who remember the earlier days when, in order to go online, you know, you had to go home to a laptop or have a really cumbersome experience, you know, now it is just there all the time. So what happens is we don't pause again to process and decide what to do with the material that's arising. So rather than sitting with that feeling for a moment and deciding what kind of productive action might be taken from it, we just attach that news story onto a tweet and then we start yelling.
6: I have a number of friends who have decided to check out of social media entirely or some channels such as Facebook. But for many of us, that isn't an option. Professionally, we need to be there or we like to be in those spaces to keep in touch with far-flung family and friends. So help us find some best practices to guide us on engaging in healthy ways.
5: Okay. The biggest problem that people have in this area is they tend to use their mobile devices and their social media in their default positions as given to us by the developers. And that basically means that you're getting the default notifications, your phone is buzzing or dinging, or notifications are rising while you're doing something else, if you're on your laptop, for example. And what you're doing there is you're having a passive relationship to your technology, which means you're allowing your technology to take control of you rather than the other way around. And what I always suggest people do in the most wholesome sense is to have an active relationship with technology. And that means you make decisions about what is a healthy way for you to engage. And that's going to be different for all sorts of different people. But my main take homes are generally turn off your notifications altogether. I mean, I don't even have email on my phone because I find it really unhelpful to read an email on a phone because I can't respond to it properly. And then when you decide to look at email, if you've got that, or your Twitter or your Facebook or whatever you do professionally or privately, you're choosing to look. Yeah, and you go in there and you, now I'm looking and I'm going to look for 10 minutes and then I'm going to put it away again. So limit your use, choose when you're using it, decide when and why you're using it, and pay attention to your feelings. You know, if you're scrolling through something and you're starting to feel worse and worse and worse, listen to that and turn it off.
1: Psychotherapist Aaron Balick on tamping down the anger that can kick in when social networking. 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We have more highlights from our series on peacemaking and nonviolent conflict resolution coming up when we return to Seeking Peace on Earth, a Peace Talks Radio special after this short break.

0: I'm series producer Paul Ingalls, and we're presenting some compelling clips from our shows in our 19th season of programs in the Peace Talks radio series. I had the pleasure of crafting an episode about some classic musicians who became known for their advocacy of peace and social justice and hunger and poverty reduction. We spotlighted the stories of the late Harry Chapin, who did scores of concerts for charity and lobbied on Capitol Hill for years for hunger relief programs, while singing about the underserved often in his songs. Same with the late Marvin Gaye, whose album What's Going On in 1971 really opened up the doors for many African-American artists to openly express outrage over their repressed place in society. Both Gaye and Chapin sadly died in the early 1980s, about the time when singer-songwriter Jackson Browne really picked up the baton of activism and cut more and more songs on his albums that challenged listeners to activate their own social and political consciousness. I had a long talk with Jackson Browne about it all, and asked him what might have been other inspirations for his many benefit performances and writing about social and political issues. I'm wondering if the activism spark might have been lit a little bit by just seeing John Lennon and Yoko Ono in the late 60s, or George Harrison's concert for Bangladesh.
1: Certainly, yeah.
0: And Dylan.
1: Well, Bob Dylan was majorly involved in the civil rights movement and wrote songs on the subject, you know, like Only a Pawn in Their Game or The Lonesome Death of Hattie Carroll. I mean, there he was very involved and wrote songs in the subjects that accompanied the civil rights era. I'll call it the civil rights era because that movement continued and the movement has had to continue. But also Buffy St. Marie wrote songs, Universal Soldier, and also, you know, a lot of songs about Native American rights. And she's a fantastic writer. And in the case of all this music, the songs about love and relationships accompanied the themes that we're all encountering on a, you know, in social themes.
0: It's very easy for me to see your writing, your recording, your touring, your activism, charitable work through a peacemaking mission lens. And I'm just wondering if that resonates with you as a way of seeing it, feeling it as you're doing it.
1: I see that there are so many people that are much more committed in terms of their time, their constant time, than I am. If I'm able to put something in words into a song or figure out a way of talking about something that might might succeed, then I do. But it's really up to me. I don't think I have that much at stake. I think I've got the best job you can imagine. My job is to talk about life. My job is to relate what I encounter, and that my willingness to talk about social issues, just to give it a handle. Even those people who maybe have been worried by my embracing political ideas and my songs in the beginning, now see them as a necessary part of life, and it's just not the whole picture at all. It's a part of it. It's an essential part of it. But for an activist, they have responsibility to the people and to the issue and to the people that aligned with them on a cause that far outstrips mine. I think if I can help, I will. You know, I try. And it goes from human rights issues to the environment, which, of course, the environment is a human rights issue now. And you see that it is really also environmental justice, you know. There's a reason, all these, now we have phrases like frontline communities or fence line communities, the people who have to live adjacent to an oil well or something. You know, these, you realize that the people who profit from these industries don't live in the neighborhoods that are impacted. But they certainly do live in a planet that will be ultimately impacted, and their children will live in a planet that is affected by their activities. And so I think that the question about what do you think peace would look like is a good starting point. It's not just an absence of war. It's also the presence of justice. You know, if we're barricaded in our privilege, we might miss the fact that privilege is part of an injustice and part of an unequal distribution of the wealth, part of an unequal application of justice. You know, we're countries in a really pivotal place. You can't pass laws or pass legislation that dictates people's awareness or willingness to be empathetic, you know. I mean, we have deep problems in this country. There's a divide here.

0: a bit of A Little Soon to Say, again from Jackson Browne's Downhill from Everywhere 2021 release. Hear more from Jackson Browne in our hour-long version of this show, or in my complete nearly hour-long visit with him at our website, peacetalksradio.com. That's peacetalksradio.com. Look for our June 2021 episode. Next, we hear an excerpt from one of several conversations correspondent Sarah Holtz had in our July 2021 Peace Talks Radio episode. She explored efforts to learn from other conflict resolution and social justice initiatives around the globe. Sarah talked with Rivera Sun, who works with Nonviolence News. She gathers solution-based examples from around the world and shines a light on them in her weekly newsletter.
1: So nonviolence is one of those big words that can encompass a lot of different practices, tools, and types of actions. But if we start just with nonviolent action, that's a toolbox that includes things like protests, which many of us know, boycotts and strikes, occupations, blockades, shutdowns, walkouts, call-in-sicks, demonstrations, rallies, marches, banners, posters, music, singing, the list goes on and on. There's actually over 300 different methods of nonviolent action. And, you know, the hallmark of them is that they're not causing harm to people, and most of the time not harm to property either. So it's a useful toolbox, but actually the word nonviolence goes on, and it can also describe practices and policies that are rooted in approaches that don't cause harm to other people. And one of the ways I like to explain this is by actually talking about violence. Many of us know what physical violence is, how that feels, what that looks like. But more and more of us are starting to pick up on the fact that there's other kinds of violences. There's systemic or structural violence, like the violence of slavery, or the violence of discriminatory policies, or the violence of the war machine, for example. So if you have systemic or structural violences, it stands to reason that you could also have systemic or structural nonviolence. And these are alternatives. So instead of having a punitive justice system where people get sent to prison for long prison sentences, we can have restorative justice. And this has been actually really helpful for intervening in things like the school-to-prison pipeline or disproportionate minority impacts in the justice system. And we're seeing many communities across the U.S. and beyond start to implement restorative justice practices, particularly in schools, but increasingly with juvenile justice programs and even with certain types of adult offenses. So that's just one of the many examples of nonviolent systems and structures that can be implemented that can replace those kinds of systemic and structural violences that have become all too familiar and all too norm in our society.
2: Right. And how did you start writing and thinking about nonviolence and social change in the first place?
1: I grew up with a father who was an anti-Vietnam War activist, but I didn't actually become an activist till I was much older in life when the Occupy movement happened right across the street from where I lived. It was hard to ignore that our local encampment in California where I was loud and very visible, and I had to come out of my house and say, "What's going on?" So that got me started in activism, and several years later, I was writing my novel, The Dandelion Insurrection, and I realized I had gotten my characters in a mess that I didn't know how to get them out of, so I actually Googled how to bring down dictators nonviolently, and got 4 million hits back, and started reading, and realized that there's an entire field, science, art, movement, everything you can think of around nonviolent action. And it's the kind of tools that any of us can pick up anywhere, anyone.
0: Rivera Sun, founder of the weekly Nonviolence News newsletter. She's also an author and nonviolence trainer. You can hear the entire Sarah Holtz interview with Rivera Sun on the July 2021 episode page at peacetalksradio.com online, as well as hear other interviews from that episode. Part 2 of Suzanne Kreider's 2021 three-part series on healing a country's wounds spotlighted the technique of public dialogue. going to catch clips from two of her interviews for that show. First, Carolyn Abdullah, Senior Director of the Strengthening Democratic Capacity Team at EverydayDemocracy.org.
3: They have a model called Dialogue to Change. Tell us just briefly about each of those three steps: organize, dialogue, action.
4: Everyday Democracy, of course, is a national nonprofit organization that's been around over 30 years, supporting community-level change in partnership with coalitions, other nonprofits, foundations, towns, local governments. And to make that support something that is meaningful on the ground, we work in partnership and we actually bring a process of engagement, which we call community engagement, which is rooted in those three pillars you mentioned earlier: the dialogue component, the organizing component, and the action component. Oftentimes, people come together to engage in a conversation or what one may call a dialogue. And oftentimes, it's with people who generally look like you, think like you, dress like you, from a similar socioeconomic background. It takes a little work to get people in a room or in a space where you have that conversation with others who don't necessarily come from your background or look like you, think like you, and talk like you.
3: Tell us a couple quick examples of the last two. And that would be that you've seen or you've heard of. So you've seen maybe the whole group change or you've seen institutional change.
4: One example would be a local community in Florida where they were engaging around the issue of race. And one of the outcomes they talked about was how the local paper talked about their neighborhood or their community, oftentimes in negative ways. So I will say an example in which the local community decided to do as a group coming out of these conversations was to meet with the local paper, you know, the editor, and talk about the way they covered their neighborhood. And in those conversations, it led to creating sort of this ad hoc group that worked with the local paper to really begin to publish positive stories about what the community members were doing in their community to address everything from crime to cleanup to youth mentoring program and projects.
0: From EverydayDemocracy.org, that's Carolyn Abdullah. And now another guest from that August 2021 episode on public dialogue to help heal a country's wounds. We'll hear now from Ariane Sanchez, Community Engagement Manager with the City of Austin.
5: Equality is also a peace issue, and I'm wondering how public engagement balances all this stuff. So let me give you some examples. You might have a person who has no internet access, or you have a person who's very domineering and talks a lot or writes a lot. You might have someone who's very silent. You might also have a person who just says, "This is so stupid. I would never be involved in this." Now, how do you balance all these different approaches so that the whole dialogue is peace promoting?
6: What the variety of opinions does is that it provides us a window of opportunity to understand what people are thinking behind what they're sharing. What I have learned is that no one shares their full self. They'll share what is convenient at that given moment according to the situation that we have. And so when someone says something like, "I don't want to be involved in this process," then I have to go between the lines and try to think, well, but you are here and you want to be involved. I'm just not involving you in a way that we can connect. And so that is a challenge for me to figure out what is it that I could do to bring you into this dialogue. Perhaps it's location, perhaps it's the language barrier. It could be a number of things, but it is my job to listen and then understand how could I open this line of communication, because that feedback is equally important. My job is to engage communities in dialogue. But it is everybody's job to do that. If there is a new person moving across the street, or if there's someone that you saw sitting at a party and they're just waiting for someone to say hello, challenge yourself. Go and say hello. Be the very first person. Have the courage to say, what can I do for you? How can I introduce you around? Because I think that having that courage to pick up somebody's hand is what is going to bring peace to our world.
0: Austin City Community Engagement Manager Marion Sanchez. You can hear more from her and all the guests in Suzanne Kreider's August 2021 episode of Peace Talks Radio on Public Dialogues at our website, peacetalksradio.com. Our September offering in 2021 came from correspondent Megan Kamrick, who interviewed a couple of authors, one being Brian Gruber, who co-wrote the book Insurmountable, How Citizens from Selma to Seoul Changed the World. The book dives deep into the successes and setbacks of 10 movements in the U.S. and 3 globally that might have something to teach us now.
7: You focus on some that many of us would know, the civil rights movement, the Vietnam War protests. You also write about Alice Paul and the battle for suffrage in the U.S. She learned a great deal under the British suffragists, the Pankhursts, who were willing to be a bit more radical than their American counterparts. How did Alice Paul help bring the battle more into the streets in the U.S.?
8: She was a Quaker. Back in the day, you had a social responsibility, if you were a Quaker, to find what was your calling or what they call your concern. And she actually had an epiphany while speaking, I think it was to Christine Pankhurst, the younger Pankhurst, that this was what she needed to do. And because she went to school in London, she became active with the Pankhursts and really got an education there with a level of ferocity and determination that carried through, where many of the suffragists in the United States felt she was too aggressive, but she felt if we go state by state by state like this, which was the Susan B. Anthony strategy, it'll take 200 years to do this, and we want this now.
7: They did pay a steep price sometimes for that.
8: Oh, they were tortured. They would force feed them when they went on hunger strikes. Not only that, they were constantly humiliated. They'd be protesting in front of the White House. They'd take President Woodrow Wilson's speeches about democracy and burn them in trash cans. It was very provocative. And of course, men who, after 5,000 years of patriarchy, thought that wasn't a very ladylike thing to do, would just approach them and spit on them and slap them and humiliate them.
7: And Alice Paul actually wrote the text for the Equal Rights Amendment, which has yet to become part of the Constitution. Is it an example of success and failure?
8: You know, the notion of success is discussed over and over in the book. There were two assumptions that we had that were constantly smacked down by thought leaders and by social movement leaders. One, that there's a playbook. If you do these things, you'll be successful. And the converse is true, that actually you have to be willing to fail. Some of these struggles are multi-generational. Often there's violence perpetrated against the protesters. So the idea of success might take a while, and you might have, you know, as I talked to the fellow Sam Walker at the Voting Rights Museum at the foot of the Edmund Pettus Bridge in Selma, Alabama, you know, he talked about his work with young people, because the work to be done in an area like racism in the United States can take generations.
7: And Brian Gruber, you and your co-author of Surmountable, Adam Monier Edwards, also explored the bonus army. Here are these veterans from World War I. They come to Washington, ask for pretty basic things, a bonus to their really low pay while in the war before they die. And eventually you have Douglas MacArthur calling them traitors, George Patton leading the eviction of them from their camp that they set up in Washington, D.C., burning down shacks, gassing them. That seems like a failure at first.
8: Yeah, and it was only when Franklin Delano Roosevelt, a liberal, sent finally these remaining protesters down to the Florida Keys, and there was a massive hurricane, and Ernest Hemingway happened to be, you know, at the bar in Key West when all this happened, and he saw when all these guys were flooded and killed, he saw their dead bodies floating in the water, and he wrote this story in a leftist publication that became a national outrage. And that finally, two things happened. One was really transformational. One, finally, they got their bonus after all those years. Again, struggle, struggle, struggle. The things you think you're going to do are successful are failing, but yet suddenly, serendipitously, or through people seeing an injustice publicly, often when protesters are beaten or killed, that happens. Another thing that happened, which really transformed American society, and that is that World War II had so many more soldiers that there was a feeling in the ruling class and in the elite of the political class, if we screw these soldiers this time, there's going to be a real revolution in the country. So what they decided to do is, hey, why don't we do something fair for the soldiers? And they created something called the GI Bill. And the money that was put in the hands of the soldiers during the Depression was a major turning point, particularly among ethnic minorities and poor people, where suddenly you could buy a house and you could buy a car, and it revitalized the economy. And in World War II, as you know, the GI Bill really was to some degree responsible for the explosive growth of the middle class and the health of the American economy.
0: That's Brian Gruber, co-author of Insurmountable, How Citizens from Selma to Seoul Changed the World. The full episode and the full interview that Megan Kamrick did with Mr. Gruber's at our website, peacetalksradio.com. Look for the September 2021 episode. Our October episode that season was the third part of Suzanne Kreider's three-part miniseries, Healing a Country's Wounds. This one spotlighted examples of community building at a grassroots level to improve conditions and cooperation in our neighborhoods and towns. Here's part of Suzanne's conversation with Julie Garreau, executive director of the Cheyenne River Youth Project since its inception in 1988.
9: I am a member of the Cheyenne River Sioux Tribe. I'm from the Minicoju Lakota Band of the Cheyenne River Sioux Tribe.
10: Tell us a little bit about the physical plant, like the buildings and the programs you offer in those buildings.
9: Sure. So we have a campus now. We have the main youth center, which we rebuilt and opened in 1999. We have the teen center, which we opened in 2006. The main youth center has an activity room, a kitchen, volunteer living quarters, a little library, a little, I think it's a computer lab and art studio combined. The teen center, which is about 26,000 square feet, has a dance studio, library, classroom. It has an art studio, office spaces, volunteer living quarters, has a gymnasium, a fitness center, and then a big warehouse. We just broke ground to build it's called the Waini'atu Wawapi Lakota Youth Arts and Culture Institute. It'll be about 9,000 square feet, where we will continue to develop our arts and culture programming. We have a 3.5-acre art park where you will find, you know, paintings and 3.5-acre organic garden. You know, there's so much more, you know, and of course, you know, we need support, financial support from, you know, all over the country too. But, you know, I think the best thing you can do is find out about that community and find out, like, what are they doing and why are they doing it? Kind of like this conversation we're having here. And, you know, whoever listens to this conversation, maybe that will be the inspiring moment for them to go to their own community and say, I'd like to help, because there's a lot of people who need help right now. So if you have a roof over your head, you have an income, you are doing so well compared to so many people right now who are struggling. So if you don't support us, support, you know, there are just people who have needs, and kids deserve to not be hungry, and they need a good warm coat. They deserve to go to a school system that honors their indigeneity, or if they're a person of color, you know, they deserve that. So, you know, maybe there's policy work or advocacy work that you have the capacity to do. Maybe that's, you're a lawyer. Maybe you want to offer your terms for women who are in abusive situations and need to get away. But take what your skill set is and use it to help people. You've been given that by a creator. So how nice if you can help somebody else out.
0: Julie Garreau of the Cheyenne River Youth Project. And Suzanne also talked via Zoom to Australia with Shani Graham, creator of Sustainable Resilient Communities in Western Australia.
5: It makes me wonder about the boundaries that we set around community, like you're in or you're out. Like, okay, let's say you have a Siamese cat. So you're in the Siamese cat owner community. And if you don't own one, you're not in that community. So that's a boundary. So my question is, like, should there be boundaries in communities?
11: Well, I think there's two different types of communities. So There's the Siamese cat community that has a boundary around it, and people go. It might be a community garden, might be a sports club, might be a school. And there are people that are attracted there because of a common interest. And often those groups talk about being inclusive, but they're usually inclusive of people who actually come. My passion, not to say there's anything wrong with communities of interest, but my passion is about communities of geographical location. So at the moment, my geographic community is a group called the West Beaky Bunch, and we've drawn

0: some lines around the major roads where I live, and we've said those 350 houses are the geographic community that we're going to try to develop.
1: In a video, I heard your partner Tim say that one thing that happened on Hulbert Street is that there started to be a breakdown of these concepts of people owning stuff like this is mine and that's yours. Why is that breakdown in that idea important?
0: It's important for so many reasons. From a really practical perspective, we are going to have a problem shipping stuff around the world like we do now. So if five people can share a lawnmower, it means we are using less resource to make lawnmowers. If we can take back the idea of common spaces and even land that people are willing to give for common uses, it brings back a sense of community and a sense of civic responsibility and a sense of self-responsibility.
2: Western Australian community activist Shani Graham with Suzanne Kreider on our October 2021 episode about community building. 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Nola Days-Moses is our executive director. Ali Adelman composed and performs our theme. And for our most excellent correspondents in Season 19, Sarah Holtz, Megan Kamrick, and our co-founder Suzanne Kreider, on their behalf, I'm Paul Ingalls, thanking you for listening and for supporting Peace Talks Radio.

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4: Listen to the skies, listen to the sun. Something on the land, something going down. Down dressers speeding by life. Fever's heart, burning rivers to cross. Walls of Babylon, material noise. Thinking they've touched the moon. Freedom takes a rocket blast. Just another day, like yesterday.

getting so near. 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

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What kind of future is that? 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

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Rising up love, living on, carries on. Rocking our hearts, rocking the reds. Rockers' hearts, rocking reds.

You heard the man. That was Jason Mraz with his song, Turn Your Radio On. And just before that, from Woody Boy, Songs of Woody Guthrie, Volume 2 from Yours Truly, Your Sandal String, featuring Jamaica Raphael on strings. And just before that, we heard Blackbird with a song called Hellfire. And we started the show with Rockin' the Rez, John Trudell, a.k.a. Graffiti Man. This is Joel Raphael bringing you Rockin' the Rez on 91.3 Rez Radio. And now, here's Bob Childers with Woody's Road from Nothing More Natural.

Thank you. Bueno.

That was my dearly departed friend Terry Buffalo Ware from Buffarama Chronicles Volume 1 with Lost in the Mail. Just before that, Cole Quest and the City Pickers from Homegrown Within Tall Buildings, and that was preceded by the Red Dirt Rangers. Miracles Happen Every Day from their album Red Dirt Town. Just before that, from Love is Strange, Jackson Browne and David Lindley with Looking East, recorded live in Spain. This is Joel Raphael bringing you Rock on the Res on 91.3 Res Radio, folkmusicnotebook.com, and affiliated Pacifica stations. And now, yours truly, with my song, Float Downstream, from my album Rose Avenue.

0: From yours truly, and from my album Hopper, that was As I Move Along from the Joel Raphael Band. 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I hope you enjoyed today's show. I sure enjoyed bringing it to you. And remember, until we meet again,
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0: That's how the Grateful Dead opened up the second set on July 26, 1987, Anaheim Stadium in California. And that is how we are going to open up this program of the official tapes. This is a Grateful Dead radio program where we highlight and showcase official releases from the Grateful Dead's vault. And you can get that 7/26/87 show on a couple of platforms. It was released on CD and then it was also released on video. And you can catch that on View from the Vault Volume 4. Hey, I'm Corey, and now there is a new documentary out.
1: My name is Misha Richter. I'm a producer, director of the film Summer Tour.
0: The film follows young fans on the road during Dead & Company's 2023 final tour.
1: I was thinking I wanted to make something around the Grateful Dead experience, but I didn't want it to just be for deadheads. And I'm an artist, filmmaker. So I was looking for something to really focus on and have more intention than just the Grateful Dead experience.
0: The band Dead & Company included original members of the Grateful Dead. The documentary Summer Tour is a poetic documentary that follows Jerry and Annie, a magnetic young couple devoted to the music and community of the Grateful Dead, as they journey across America for Dead & Company's final tour. And throughout this hour, we're going to be talking with Misha Richter about the film Summer Tour.
1: I am a deadhead, and I was doing a lot of touring, and I know that a lot of the people you see in the film, you know, I know. So I kind of pulled stories that I had heard.
2: It's going well. Saw a great show. I've been sneaking into shows for like 35 years. I haven't bought a ticket for the whole tour.
1: I knew if I just sat down with Hal and said, hey, talk to us about sneaking in. I knew he was going to have all this gold and these funny stories.
2: I got caught once and I had to walk around to the other side of the stadium and get in. I actually walked in backwards through the exit slowly and I made it in that way, which is a great trick people may roll their eyes at. But walking in slowly backwards with any kind of flow to a guy standing there, believe it or not, it tricks them and you get right in slowly. No panic. Even when you're sneaking in at the regular gate, there's no panic.
1: And some things I didn't know toward the end, Buck Wild.
3: They call me Buck Wild.
1: He tells his story about when he first went to a show.
3: At my first show, something happened to me. Me and my friend ate an unmentionable heroic amount of LSD.
1: Once he saw someone dancing in that way, he felt like that was it, and he was never gonna, you know, he was gonna dance like that, and he was gonna influence people to be themselves.
3: Since then, I felt I had a duty to dance.
1: I had no idea what he was gonna say there.
3: To keep the flame of love alive. You know, I'm doing my part.
1: You know, I had heard some of the stories. I knew about Matt Lilly's story in the Ghost Tour.
4: I don't know if anyone remembers, but there was a pandemic in 2020, and Summer Tour got canceled.
1: I knew that he went on tour that was canceled. He tried to get me to go to some of that. And I was like, I'm not going. There's no band.
4: I was like, well, you know what? Tour got canceled. I'm going to go anyway. I'm just going to go anyway. You know, it was a good excuse to go on a road trip. So I drove to Cali and then drove up the West Coast and then made my way over to Boulder. I parked my van in the lot at Folsom and opened up all of the car doors and the back hatch of the van and played a show all the way through, top volume in my van, and like put the music in the air at the same time that the show would have started. And I realized that was like a good routine to be on the whole tour. I'm gonna do this at every tour stop, you know? And I did, I started doing that, and I was on a tour schedule with a band that wasn't
1: on the tour. So, you know, that I knew about.

0: out, and I knew that I wanted that story in because I thought that was a real example of the devotion that us deadheads have and the commitment to the music. I mean, that was such a diamond to just illustrate that devotion and dedication.
1: I feel like the Grateful Dead came here to wake people up. It's meant to wake people up to reconnect with spirit.
2: I think even though we weren't able to see Jerry perform, it's still a community and a type of music that just runs so deep that you can start at any day, any age, and tap in.
0: So I was looking for maybe a main characters that I felt like we could view and experience this experience through their eyes. And I met Jerry and Annie dancing at a Bob Weir Wolf Brothers show, but we didn't really talk. We just danced together. And then later, a couple months later, I met them in San Francisco, like the other side of the country, at another Wolf Brothers show. It was Bob Weir's 75th birthday. And my intention of going out there was I was hoping I would come across the kind of main characters. And then therefore that would really give me the drive to make this film. And they came up to me after the show, and I was really struck by their togetherness and how young they were. And then we started talking, and then we swapped information, and then we stayed in touch. We started FaceTiming. And then I realized their lives, I felt like there was more than just them on tour. It was their family and them, Jerry coming from the East Coast and Annie coming from the West Coast, and Annie's mom being a deadhead and Jerry's parents not being deadheads, and Jerry's being able to play the music and knowing the catalog and his devotion.
1: But I felt that at my first Grateful Dead show.
0: His knowledge of the different genres and where the music came from and how it came there. And
1: I realized that there's universal truths within every religion and every ideology and every philosophy.
0: His knowledge of history of America.
1: We're all one and we're all in this together. Talking with other people that have been on the road for a long time and been touring for a long time, it's been the best thing for my growth and development as a person.
0: So I think after, spending some time with them and getting to know them, I really felt like, oh yeah, I think we can kind of tell this story of what that experience is of just going on tour, because that's all it is. We started filming a couple of days before and we stopped filming a couple of days after. We were very small budget, so the crew was four people. We rented two Winnebago Ram Winnebago, like kind of Sprinter Winnebagoed up vans, and there was two in one van and two in the other van at all times, and we went on tour. It's just we had sound equipment in one and we had the camera team in the other, and yeah, it was crazy. I mean, it was very difficult. It's difficult enough just touring because the band keeps moving and you got to keep moving. But then to also to make a film and have equipment and that kind of thing. Yeah, it was very difficult and hard, but great and lots of fun. And we just kept it very small. And that's why I was director, producer, driver, liaise with every venue, liaise with the band management for access. And each venue we went to, you had to kind of like create that relationship early, get there as early as possible, create that relationship with the venue, make sure we're getting in, make sure everyone's cool, all the contracts are done. It was a lot of that. We did have Lizzie Nastro, who's my main producer. She was in New York City, but she was always kind of on the phone and emailing and that kind of thing. So she was kind of our line producer, but not there, I've been on tour before. I know what it's like. I know how to do that. And I had made one film before. So we just kind of put our experiences together and just winged it, man, and just tried to get as much as we could. Because, it would happen so fast. It's like, you get to the show, you try and get there early, you try and get a bit of the shakedown, what's going on, can we film something before the gig, and then we got to liaise with the band, and where in the gig are they letting us film, because we weren't allowed to film the whole concert, so, you know, and then after filming in the concert, okay, what are we doing, are we dosing and then dancing the rest of the show, or are we getting ready to film afterwards, and then like, you know, once the shows are over, it's like, we got to drive, like, you know, if we're lucky, 6 hours, you know, then do it all over again. So, you know, for 2.5 months, we were doing that on the road. I wasn't interested in making a documentary about Dead & Company or the Grateful Dead per se. So there was that. So my intentions weren't focused on the band. And also, when I experience shows, I'm not so focused on visually the band. It's more sonically. So I don't really look at the stage much. I don't look at the big screens much. Every once in a while, I feel I need to plug in. I'm not really feeling, I'm like lost. So I go closer to the stage maybe, and I'll look a little bit or just try and get closer to be louder. But then I go amongst everyone dancing and our mosh pit, whatever you want to call it. So as the filmmaker and the artist, those were my intentions right from the beginning, that it was more sonically, is more the focus. The stars are the Deadheads that are keeping this whole thing going. And also, you know, so much of touring, like most of the time, you're not in the venue with the band, but you're on tour for 2.5 months. So as far as telling my story and making my film, yeah, those are my intentions from the beginning. And then also, we basically wouldn't have got any access with Dead & Company and in the shows if those weren't my intentions. And I didn't know that, but we managed to get a Zoom meeting with Bernie Cahill, who owns Activist Management, who's the manager for Dead & Company, and Bob Weir, and many, many other artists. But, you know, before we were even going to go look for money or put this thing together, I wanted to know that we had access inside the shows. So through Chloe 70, my other producer, she helped me get this in the door with Bernie Cahill. And we had a Zoom meeting, and he didn't have his camera on, and he said, pitch it to me. And I pitched it to him with that idea. This isn't about the band. We're not talking to the band. We're not entering the band. No talking heads of the band. No. Like, we weren't even going to have any archival footage, you know, just this is purely about the experience of touring through the Deadheads. He turned the camera on. He said, okay, you got my interest now. And I like that idea. And we never hear that. We get asked all the time about documentaries, and I mean, he even said to me that I'm the manager of Dead & Company, and I think it's boring to do a documentary about Dead & Company. So right away, we were aligned with them, and it was because of that that idea that we're not showing the band. It's not about the band in that way. You know, it's certainly about the music, and the band is such a huge part of that. But it was more about using them just sonically. That music is helping our imagery and helping our stories be told through the Deadheads and this traveling family.
2: What the Grateful Dead created and what has happened since Jerry died in 95 is so much bigger than going to concerts. It's so much bigger than parking lots full of art and music. It's a very strong and thriving community. I see so much of myself at a younger age in the young generation.
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Charlotte Begonias prompts a superb jam that matches the atmosphere perfectly, as one participant put it. Hot, overcast, but very bright. Scarlet Begonia snakes into a fine fire on the mountain that segues into a high-energy Samson and Delilah. Scarlet Begonia is going into fire on the mountain into Samson and Delilah, recorded June 16th, 1985, Greek Theater, University of California, from the new box set Out of the Grateful Dead's Vault, Summer Magic, 1985. Earlier in the program, we heard more about the new documentary, Summer Tour. We heard from director Misha Richter. You can get the full interview over at our website, officialtapes.com. 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
2: You're tuned in to Go Sister Go, women's vocals with empowering messages. I'm Sister JoJo, and today's show is celebrating 6 years of Go Sister Go with the last 6 years of women's music festivals. Today's show features iconic women's music artists who started the genre in the 70s, 80s, and early 90s, and who are still performing, and who I heard at the National Women's Music Festival or Big Mouth Girl Gathering on the Land over the past 6 years. So that's from 2021 to 2026. Starting off with Deirdre McCalla and her iconic song from 1987, All Day, Always, We Celebrate.

That's Jamie Anderson with a little comic relief with a little chocolate. Before that, Barbara Higbee and Teresa Trill, definitely getting some fun out of life. And that fest set started with Deirdre McKellar and All Day Always, We Celebrate. Indeed we do. And the ukulele chorus did too, performing this song for Deirdre and the audience in 2023. Throughout today's show, the Amazon 35 Band with Judith Castleberry. Think of each set today like night stage at festival. Here's Melanie DeMore.

The big mouth girl, Nedra Johnson, telling it like it is when you gather on the land, with her song August Moon. Before that, at the beginning of it all, Chris Williamson, with the 2005 release, written by Bonnie Hayes, Hieroglyphics. And that set started with the peaceful, smooth, deep voice of Melanie Demore, I Wanna Be the Music. Thanks for tuning in to Go Sista Go on the airwaves now for 6 years on community radio in the Ozarks at KPSQLP Fayetteville, a project of the Omni Center for Peace, Justice, and Ecology, which is also celebrating 10 years total on the air. And today's show actually marks 100 episodes of Go Sista Go, another reason to celebrate. So let's listen to more of women's voices.

That would be the queen mother of women's music, Linda Tillery, with Freedom Time. Fun fact, we share the same birthday. And before that, we heard Ubaka Hill, Don't Ever Stop. And that set started with Holly Near and Emma's Revolution featuring Pat Humphreys and Sandy O. Listen to the voices. I'm Sista JoJo, and thanks for tuning in to Go Sista Go, women's vocals with empowering messages. Today's messages are from women's music icons who started the genre and are still performing and who have performed at women's music festivals over the last 6 years, the same time frame as Go Sista Go, which is now being syndicated on a brand new community radio station in Lansing, Michigan. Hello, WORK, Peace Community Media. Congratulations, and thanks so much for airing and sharing women's voices. Next up, a powerhouse festival set, starting with French-Canadian crooner and whistler Lucy Blue Tremblay.

the fierce powerhouse trio Betty with Avalanche. Diane Davidson before that with What Am I Gonna Do? And we heard twins Sharon and Sandra, known as the Washington Sisters, with Understated. And that set started with French-Canadian Lucy Blue Tremblay, For Those Eyes. This last set is like the last night of festival and its closing ritual. And Ruth Barrett, who greeted us at the opening, now leads us in the farewells before we rock all the way out. Here's Sisters Eyes.

The time is now to change the laws, change our mind, change our flaws. Celebration of emancipation, we are the answer, we are the word. America is in a state of crisis, morally bankrupt with all our little devices. Twitter me this, what's the answer to it all? The bigger they are, the harder they fall. See, we are the many and we are free. With bold intentions, harness our energy to change the course of history. Unleash the power of the matriarchy. See, I'm a woman, I'm a backbone, mighty and strong. Time to reign supreme. Let go of this

brand new rock and release from drummer, bassist, word song artist from the Bay Area, Coffee Brown, and her song Watch Night. Thanks again for listening to Go Sista Go, celebrating 100 shows, today featuring the past 6 years of women's music festivals with the icons who started the genre women's music, celebrating 10 years of community radio on KPSQ LP Fayetteville, and congratulating Lansing's new radio station, WORK, Peace Community Media. And of course you know this festival show must end with Judith Castleberry and Rise Again. And that's just the last 6 years of festivals, y'all. There's so many more that helped make women's music a genre. I know you know, and I know you'll pass it forward and tell the women in your life, go, sister, go. Rise again.

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0: you know, move easily into the Baltics or Poland.
1: Yeah, which I
0: stated that.
1: Which I think he's going to do within the next 2 years, but we'll see. George, thank you. Thank you very
0: easily,
1: much.
0: Yeah. He's been calling up 300 more thousand reserves, et cetera, et cetera.
1: There you go. Thank you, George.

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1: Now another original, this one written by Al Cohen. It's called Tasty Pudding.

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1: Mabarika, you're in the Afrosonic Taxi for another journey into music with African roots worldwide. I'm your driver, DJ K, and today we'll travel from the Caribbean to South America, across the Atlantic to Africa and points beyond. First stop is Belize, with a group that's keeping the Garifuna language and culture alive. Here is the Garifuna Collective.

coming to you from the studios of KPSQLP in downtown Fayetteville, Arkansas. You're in the Afrosonic Taxi with your driver, DJ K. We just heard Yurima Blanco of Cuba. And before that, Brazilian artist Lucas Santana with Corina Gomez of Guinea-Bissau. In 2019, several female musicians who felt marginalized in the London Latin and jazz scenes began playing together and eventually formed their own group, Colectiva. Here they are in a song that expresses their rage at the senseless murders of two sisters in a London park.

Yilian Canizares of Cuba, and out of Colombia, Manteca Blue in the Latin Corner. We also heard Bobby Rivas of El Salvador. Now let's hop across the Atlantic to Cote d'Ivoire with bassist Manu Gallo on a remake of a Fela classic.

the globetrotting guitarist and singer from Mali, Fatoumata Jawara, and Jocelyn Belou and his fellow countryman Jupiter Bakanji of the DRC Congo. Before that, we heard two collaborations from the Pacific region. The Australian producer Mista Savona, featuring Brazilian vocalist Priscilla Rios, preceded by the Peruvian group Nova Lima, with a Japanese-Kiwi keyboard player Mark DeClive Lowe. That set also included Celia Waugh of Guadeloupe. You've been riding in the Afrosonic Taxi, where we break down borders with music and give you a soundtrack to move with light through troubling times. Until next time, may you find peace among the chaos and stay in community with Community Radio. Now, Africando, featuring Goddess Pedro Benin, will take us home.

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1: 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We've got a great lineup of music for you today.